0: 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So it's a real plus that All Things Considered from NPR News is great for multitaskers. 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
1: I'm Ashley Ellis. KEDM really fits into the car ride for me. 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I can, you know, feel the StoryCorps conversations while I'm in the car with my kids or whoever's with me. And I also love that my kids can listen to everything on KEDM, you know, as if, you know, we're watching TV together. 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I'm a member with KEDM because I just value the information. 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
1: Six states hold primary elections Tuesday. Some Alabama residents are voting for a second time due to redistricting after the Supreme Court gutted the Voting Rights Act.
2: Just the plain confusion of seeing stuff and being told it's now, it's then, it's here, it's there, is really going to play into voter turnout.
1: Continuing coverage of primary season on the next morning edition from NPR News.

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1: 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Mama, hold me tight. 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
3: Hello, I'm Bill Rambin. I spent 34 years at ULM, and one of the crowning achievements that I like to claim fame to is putting KEDM on the air. I can remember one of the first people who jumped on board was Mayor Bob Powell, who was a radio person from the get-go. I'm one of the few people, I guess, that remembers what Monroe was like before KEDM. The news bites were seconds. You had really no in-depth knowledge of what the world outside of Monroe was like. And KEDM opened those doors. Nobody's going to come around and knock on the door and say, you've got to put up your money. We realize you've been listening for free. Dig down and pony up. We all need to do that.
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go night and day. But I haven't got no sweet woman, but to be rolling this away.

There'll never be no moon. You can't give your sweet woman everything she wants in one time.

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1: Hello and welcome. I'm Anne-Marie Regner and this is Radio Prague International. Coming up on the program today, Czechia bids to host one of Europe's giant AI factories. Hantec added to South Moravian folk culture list as enthusiasts eye UNESCO recognition. Who is the greatest queer Czech? Prague Pride survey highlights unknown chapters of Czech queer history. Who reads what? The surprising patterns hidden in 17 million library loans. All that coming up later, but first here are today's top headlines brought to you by Daniela Lazareva.
0: News.
2: Professional organizations, institutions, associations, platforms and trade unions in the cultural sector have called on the Czech government to withdraw its new state cultural policy for 2026 to 2030. In an open letter, dozens of these groups criticized the way the document was prepared, saying the process was non-transparent and excluded the public. They're calling instead for the implementation of the state cultural policy, which was approved by the previous government after lengthy preparation and consultation. Czech writer Vladimír Páral died on Monday at a hospital in Cheb on his 94th birthday, the Czech news agency reported. The prominent Czech novelist and satirist wrote novels exploring life and human relationships. He published more than 20 books, including the novels Private Storm, Catapult, Professional Woman, and Joy Until Morning. Many of Páral's novels became bestsellers and were translated into foreign languages. Seven were adapted for the cinema. During the communist era, people queued up to buy his books, several of which were subsequently made into films. The health ministry is facing a number of objections to a proposal that would extend access to assisted reproduction

0: plane flying from Prague to Tel Aviv had to return to Václav Havel Airport in Prague overnight after a problem was detected on one of its engines. The aircraft landed safely, Smartwing spokesperson Vladimira Duchkova told Novinky.cz. There were 189 passengers and 6 crew members on board. Prague Airport declared a full emergency ahead of the landing, deploying airport firefighters and emergency crews along with Prague firefighters. Airport operations were temporarily suspended and some flights were diverted, including to Brno. A replacement aircraft was later assigned to the Tel Aviv service. A new study by Czech climatologists provides the most detailed estimate yet of how dangerously high temperatures could develop in Central Europe in future years. It suggests that the upcoming decades could bring a significant increase in days when extreme daytime heat coincides with tropical nights when temperatures do not fall below 20 degrees Celsius. Such conditions pose a major health risk. Some regions could see more than 7 such days a year, the study says. At present, the combination of hot days and tropical nights is relatively rare, averaging fewer than 2 days a year between 1995 and 2014. Employment in Czechia rose to 5% in July from 4.8% in June. Labour officers registered over 367,000 job seekers, an increase of just over 11,000 from the previous month, according to figures released by the Czech Labour Office. Labour and Social Affairs Minister Aleš Juchelka of ANO described the rise as a common moderate increase during the summer holidays. The number of vacancies also rose by around 1,000 from June to 100,000 vacancies. 8 people died in road accidents in the Czech Republic over the past weekend, including 5 motorcyclists. Police reported on X, describing it as one of the deadliest weekends in recent years. So far this month, 18 people have died in road accidents, including 11 motorcyclists. And finally, a quick look at the weather forecast. Tuesday should be partly cloudy with daytime highs between 25 and 29 degrees Celsius. I'm Daniela Lazarová, and that's the end of the news.
1: The European Union plans to build a network of huge AI computing centers as it seeks to catch up with the United States and China. Czechia hopes to host one of them, with České Radio Komunikace Company as the main investor in the Czech project with the support of the government. Vít Bohanka spoke to the company's CEO, Miloš Masnik, about the bid.
2: It's, when I simplify it, it's a place where you are training and running AI models. So it's a building that is full with modern chips containing GPUs, and GPUs are processors enabled to run and train AI models.
3: I think European Commission talks about 5 or maybe even 7 of such gigafactories. What do you think makes the Czech project special? Why do you think it has a real chance to succeed?
2: We believe we have a very strong consortium that is being formed out of mostly European-based and operating companies with a strong background. We believe that the project is rather advanced. We are not only having blueprints, but we are physically building the data center already. We have the power guaranteed and contracted, and we have unlimited fiber connectivity. And we are strategically nicely positioned in the middle of Europe with rather low latency to states such as Poland, Germany, and other adjacent countries.
3: What about the environment? I'm actually planning to speak later today to Robert Bryce, who's a U.S. Journalist who wrote a book about the sort of culture wars, you know, that are actually happening in the United States when it comes to building new data centers. Would that be a project of that size that could make people in Czechia less likely to be happy about it? I mean, let me put it like that.
2: If we compare the magnitude to U.S. data centers,

0: We are still talking about rather small project, 22 probably to 50 megawatts maximum, with no emissions and basically no significant impact to environment. Later on, we are looking at opportunities how to use the heat generated for local neighborhoods for heating. So that these are the projects for the future that I can actually help the neighbor.
1: Who would be using the capacity? Big tech firms, startups, universities? Who would it be for, and who would decide who can use that capacity?
0: Well, the capacity is primarily for government, state institutions, universities, startups, but of course, also for hyperscalers and for large industrial companies throughout the entire Europe. As you mentioned, 5 to 7 factories will have to serve the entire European Union. And it will be based primarily on commercial conditions. That's the way how it's going to be offered. With one exception, the state and EU has a certain part of the capacity guaranteed by the contractual conditions.
1: From your point of view, is the European Commission's initiative kind of sufficient to really change something in the race to build a new, safe, better AI, where Europe is obviously lagging behind the United States and China too?
0: Well, we believe it's one of the components in the puzzle, for sure. It's not enough, but this is a good first step that should help promote and activate many new startups and companies with this in this AI battle. And next to it, of course, we need to focus on promoting European companies who are producing chipsets, chips, hardware, and so on. So it's a combination of more things, but this is a good step forward.
1: But it still is true that Europe is largely dependent on the US technology and US computing capacity, to put it like that.
0: Yeah, today this is exactly the case.
1: You are already building the Prague Gateway Data Center between Zbraslav and Jilovište on the outskirts of Prague. So do I understand correctly that if this project succeeds, you will simply make it larger in a way?
0: Yeah, correct. If we go ahead anyway, we are quite confident that we can utilize it and sell it ourselves. If we are part of the Gigafactory project, it only helps us and we can do it faster.
1: Probably the customers would be more or less the same or from the same sectors of Czech industry and Czech, I would say, academic community perhaps and startups.
0: Yeah, pretty much the same, but actually we already discussed with some foreign companies that are very interested in locating their technologies in our data center.
2: That was Miloš Mastník speaking to Vít Pohanka. Brno's unique language variety known as Hantec has been added to the South Moravian region's list of traditional folk culture. It developed among the city's lower classes in the 19th century and has survived in some everyday expressions. Its promoters now hope to have it recognized as a national level and eventually by UNESCO. Ruth Franková has the story.
3: Hantec is a distinctive form of speech that emerged among Brno's working classes in the 19th and early 20th centuries. It grew out of a local Czech dialect and German, with words also borrowed from Italian, Romani and Yiddish. Although Hantec is no longer spoken in its original form, some of its best-known expressions have survived in everyday Brno Czech, including šalina, which means tram, and čurina, another word for fun. In an earlier interview with Radio Prague International, linguist Karel Oliva explained how Hantec developed.
4: It's a social act which developed from the combination of the local variety or local dialect of Czech with German language, This is because until the end of the Second World War, Brno was a city with mixed population. Actually, the share of German-speaking population was over 50% there. And so this developed as a socialite of the lower classes to communicate with each other, and partly maybe even also with the intention of not being understood by others.
3: Oliver says the language variety is now mainly a Brno specialty rather than something used in everyday communication.
4: Obviously, Czech as a national language is spoken in Brno, and Hantec is now just something like a specialty, you know, some curiosity. Because the lower classes, or the division into higher and lower classes, which used to be when Hantec developed, does not exist anymore.
3: Jan Hlaváček, a writer, musician and leading promoter of Hantec, has been working for years to get it officially recognized. His efforts have now succeeded. On Sunday, Hantec was officially added to the South Moravian region's list of intangible cultural heritage. Hlaváček says enthusiasts continue to create expressions that may only make sense within the group.
5: People create phrases or terms that conceal the original name and make them understandable only within the community and not to outsiders.
3: The new listing was supported by linguists from the Czech Academy of Sciences. Martin Prošek, director of the Czech Language Institute, says Hantec's strong connection with Brno gives it its cultural significance.
5: Brno Hantec is a distinctive way of speaking used by a particular social group of Brno residents who are connected by their affiliation with Brno as well as by certain social and historical circumstances. If its speakers identify with it so strongly and it represents such a strong cultural, social and community value for them, then there is nothing to prevent it from being added to the list.
3: For the promoters of Hantec, the regional listing is only the beginning. They now want to have it added to the Czech National List of Intangible Cultural Heritage with UNESCO recognition as their ultimate goal. They hope that greater recognition will help keep this distinctive part of Brno's cultural identity alive for future generations.
2: Ruth Franková reporting. Prague Pride Week is coming to an end, so let us look back through history. Who could be the greatest queer Czech? That is the question behind a survey currently underway, inspired by an international format. Its organizers are using the initiative to draw attention to the stories of queer people throughout Czech history. Romana Grajcarová has the story.
6: In 2002, the British broadcaster BBC aired a TV series based on a poll to find the greatest Briton. The top 10 included figures such as Shakespeare and Princess Diana, while former wartime Prime Minister Winston Churchill became the winner of the poll. The show attracted enormous international attention and inspired similar initiatives around the world. In the Czech spin-off, after disqualification of fictional genius Jara Zimmermann, King Charles IV won the 2005 poll. The international success of the initiative showed that its real strength lies in its ability to resonate across society, spark a nationwide debate, and draw attention to history and questions of value. This type of poll inspired Czech art critic, writer and curator Matěj Forejt to create, in cooperation with the Society for Queer Memory, a survey to find the greatest queer Czech, or in Czech, největší queer čestvo, on the occasion of this year's Prague Pride. However, because one of the goals of the survey was to introduce the wider public to queer people from Czech history, its methodology differs somewhat from the original British format, in which ordinary members of the public first nominated the figures to be included.
7: Tady bylo jasné, že vlastně my nemůžeme nechat hlasovat veřejnost.
5: It was clear that we couldn't let the public vote on the nominations because hardly anyone knows these queer people. From the very beginning, the purpose of the survey was to shed some light on queer figures from Czech history. So we had to approach the first step completely differently. I asked the Society for Queer Memory for help, specifically Maruška Barešová and Ladislav Jackson, and together we put together a 5-member board of historians. We consulted with them and eventually compiled the 14 figures that people are now voting on.
7: My jsme dali dohromady těch 14 osobností, o kterých se teď hlasuje.
6: The 14 nominated people come from different periods and areas of Czech history and were active in a variety of fields. They include a representative of the Jewish minority, Sudeten Germans and artists or people who were politically active. What all of them have in common is that they are no longer alive and that they were all queer. But how can we reliably identify the queerness of historical figures?
7: Takovým naším základním pravidlem.
5: Our basic rule was that we must not out people in the context of this survey if, for example, written sources tell us that they were queer, but we also know that they did not publicly identify with that identity during their lifetime. We felt that such people did not belong in the survey. We have included only people whom we know publicly and openly expressed their queer identity in some way while they were alive.
7: Takže se hlásili ke své queer identitě.
6: Among the nominees is writer Lída Merlínová, who published queer novels. There is also the artist Toyen, who challenged contemporary ideas about how people should present themselves socially in accordance with their gender. Another nominee is Freddy Hirsch, who during the interwar period lived openly as a gay man with his partner after fleeing Germany as a Jewish refugee and settling in Czechoslovakia.
7: Takže to jsou příklady opravdu osobností, které...
5: These are examples of people who lived publicly and openly identified with their queerness. In doing so, they pushed the boundaries of social acceptance in some way and helped make the world a more tolerable place for queer people.
7: Na tom, aby byl svět snesitelnějším místem pro queer lidi.
6: The survey highlights the stories of better-known queer figures such as Toyen and Freddy Hirsch, while also drawing attention to lesser-known individuals whose courage and actions left a lasting legacy.
7: Myslím si, že každá z těch osobností rezonuje třeba...
5: I think each of these figures resonates with a slightly different group of voters. People who lived through relatively recent events may personally remember Jiří Hromada and are very keen to ensure that his legacy is not forgotten. At the same time, I see a revival of interest in the literary legacy of Jiří Karásek from Lvovice, who had largely been forgotten, but whose work is beginning to attract renewed interest among younger generations. So I think the survey also opens up a broader spectrum of perspectives, with each of these figures serving as an inspiration to a different group within our society.
6: It is no coincidence that the survey to find the greatest queer Czech was launched during this year's Prague Pride, when the motto of this year's festival is Times are changing.
7: Právě tohle motto nám otvíralo i nějakou příležitost jít se...
5: That motto gave us an opportunity to look back at history, at previous times that changed and brought something new, times that sometimes brought better conditions for queer people, but at other times brought truly terrible conditions for them. That is also something we need to remember. So, in a way, the survey fits into this year's program. Through it, we are trying to make unknown chapters of Czech queer history accessible to the public.
7: Známé kapitoly, nejenom českých queer dějin.
6: The survey organizer Matěj Forejt says voting is open until midnight on the 7th of August via the Prague Pride website. The results will be announced on Saturday, the 8th of August at Pride Park on Střelecký Island in Prague.
8: Thank you, Romana Grajcarová, for that story. A reminder that you're with Czechia in 30 minutes, a half hour of news, current affairs, and interesting stories brought to you by Radio Prague International. The Czech Republic boasts one of the densest library networks in Europe.
2: But who exactly uses these libraries, and what do their reading habits look like? Drawing on data from roughly 17 million library loans made over 3 years at the Prague Municipal Library, data journalist Michal Kašparek uncovered a number of intriguing patterns. At what age do men and women read the same books? Who are the library's super users? And how do readers' interests change over the course of the year? Ruth Frankova spoke to Kašparek about what the data revealed.
3: All the patterns hidden in the data, was there anything that really took you by surprise?
9: Not much, really. It doesn't happen often that an analysis basically only confirms what I have already known before. So let's go through some maybe bits of interesting information. For example, there was one funny thing. I was quite surprised that little kids from 6 to 10 read quite a lot about etiquette, about good manners. So it goes against the picture of rude teens, maybe. Another thing that I found funny was the popularity of topics like the wives of kings and the mistresses of kings among people older than 50 years. And it starts with the wives around 45 years of age. And then, let's say 10 or 15 years later, people start to be interested in the mistresses. I don't know why.
3: Previous researches have shown that women tend to use libraries more than men, but your analysis identified one age when boys and girls borrow books at almost exactly the same rate. When is that, and why do women subsequently borrow significantly more books than men?
9: The ratio is 1-to-1 from, let's say, 6 to 10 years of age, and it is because the schools organize trips to libraries. Kids are given a free card. They don't have to pay for it until 15 years of age, I guess. But after the age of 10, girls stay interested in reading quite more, and the biggest gap is at the age of 35. There are several women readers to one male reader at that age.
3: And do women and men eventually return to more or less the same rate?
9: It gets closer with age, let's say from 50 years of age, but it never returns to the 1-to-1 ratio.
3: Hmm. You also found that men and women read remarkably similar books around the age of 18, but then their reading preferences diverge sharply afterwards. So why do their tastes come together at that age, and what causes them to drift apart later?
9: It is quite easy to explain. At age 18, both boys and girls, or actually young men and young women, have to read the same books for state exam. That is why authors like Ernest Hemingway are so well-read in that age. But shortly after the age of 19, after the state exam, the taste differences grow rapidly. And young men from 20 to 30 and young women at the same age have the greatest gap between the taste measured in how many books do they have in the top 100 most read at that age. I guess it is because they have very different interests at that age. And then it converges back to quite the same books. And that is because at the age of 30, they start to borrow children books. Both men and women borrow books for their kids to read them.
3: What did your data reveal about how Prague residents actually use the library network? Do they tend to stick to their local branch, or do they travel across the city for their books?
9: They basically stick to their local branch. The standard user goes to 2 branches a year out of 50. But I have found some, let's say, super users, people who visit most of the branches, so 25 and more in a year. There is around 12 of them, and not surprisingly, most of the super users are small kids or people who are retired, so they have enough time to travel across Prague and borrow books from different branches.
3: Your analysis also revealed something interesting about library cards. What led you to conclude that many cards are actually shared by several members of the same household?
9: It is quite different to say how many cards are shared, but one reason I think that is because people from the library told me that it is quite common. A woman is, let's say, manager of the family cards, and she borrows the card to the husband, to the kids, and then pays the fee every year. And from the data point of view, I found that in 1% of the cases, books like 50 Shades of Grey, erotic literature, was borrowed by kids under 10, usually not interested in such a genre. So it is safe to conclude that, for example, the kid was given the card during a school trip to the library, and then a parent was interested in some adult reading and used the card to borrow it.
3: What do your data tell us about how often people actually use the library? How many books does a typical reader borrow in a year?
9: The typical reader borrows 9 books every year. One half borrows less, one half more. And when I say that, I'm counting only people who have borrowed at least one book a year. I don't see people who have a card, but they don't go to the library in my data. Definitely there are people that have a library card and they don't go there.
3: How much do readers' habits actually follow the calendar year? Were there any seasonal trends that particularly surprised you?
9: There was basically nothing surprising. It was almost calming to observe the trends. After a new year, people are interested in improving themselves, so they borrow books about healthy cooking, diets, sports, or personal productivity. Then with
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13: On Monday, the 10th of August, here's Martina Greňová-Šimkovičová.
12: This is RSI News.
13: Slovakia rejects migrants but needs foreign workers. Coalition has still not agreed on state budget. And 2009 Handlova mining tragedy commemorated. Slovakia is set to pay Brussels around 4 million euros instead of accepting about 200 migrants under the European Union's migration system. The government has repeatedly rejected mandatory migrant quotas, but at the same time it acknowledges the need for foreign workers to fill a growing shortage of labour. More in the topical issue after the news. The government wanted to have the budget for next year ready by September. There is still no information about the progress of the negotiations, and the coalition partners continue to talk about their own conditions. The opposition warns that time for an agreement is running out, and the state budget remains the coalition partners' strongest negotiating argument. According to the law, the government should submit a draft state budget to Parliament no later than the 15th of October. It should contain consolidation and pro-growth measures. The 10th of August marks the day of remembrance for victims of mining accidents in Slovakia. On the 10th of August 2009, a fire broke out in an old corridor of the Handlova mine, followed by a coal gas explosion that claimed the lives of 20 people. The scale of the tragedy prompted legislative changes the following year. In 2010, Parliament approved the 10th of August as the day of remembrance for victims of mining accidents. Slovakia officially commemorated the day for the first time in 2011. Industrial output in Slovakia returned to growth in June 2026, rising 2.1% year-on-year, with 10 of the 15 monitored branches of industry posting year-on-year increases, the Statistics Office reported on Monday. It added that this was the second year-on-year increase since the beginning of this year. After seasonal adjustments, industrial output declined by 0.7% month on month when compared to May 2026.
12: Topical issue.
13: Thousands of people from countries including India and Central Asia are already working in Slovakia. Prime Minister Robert Fico says he wants to make around 140,000 vacant positions available to legal migrants. I clearly distinguish between illegal and legal migration. Given that we are short of 140,000 employees, companies operating in Slovakia are also reaching out to foreign workers. But an employment expert says Slovakia is not creating the right conditions to attract and retain foreign workers. Labour Minister Erik Tomáš is also aware of the shortage. He says around 150,000 foreigners are already working in Slovakia. Of these, around 55,000 are Ukrainians and some 16,000 are Indians. It is not such an urgent issue in terms of the number of people who should come here, but we obviously need workers to fill vacant positions because companies need to operate, Tomáš said. Michal Pálenik of the Employment Institute says around 55,000 new migrants have arrived in Slovakia since the current government took office. However, he argues that the government has failed to build the infrastructure needed to help foreign workers settle and find employment in the country. First of all, we should try to make people who are already working here feel at home, so that they are not beaten on the street, so that basic information is also in English, if not in other languages, not to mention teaching about labor regulations. According to Pálenik, Slovakia's ability to attract foreign professionals will depend, among other things, on its visa policy and access to housing.
14: After the news bulletin compiled from Slovak press agencies, here comes the second part of today's program.

0: First, we take a look at Slovakia's innovation landscape, from the challenge of finding funding to getting promising ideas onto global markets. We'll hear how a new international incubator in Bratislava hopes to bridge the gap, connecting startups and emerging talent with expertise, partners, and customers they need to grow.
1: This is, I would say, a humble beginning. We can do much, much more, and that will depend on the success of those startups, but also, you know, the success of partnerships with universities, with corporations.
0: And later, in the latest episode of Slovak Soundcheck, we'll talk about our favorite fruits and pick up more useful Slovak vocabulary along the way.
2: Summer is the perfect time with so many fresh fruits in season. So, aké je tvoje obľúbené ovocie?
0: I'm Veronika Štěpánová, and you are listening to the English broadcast of Radio Slovakia International.
3: Radio Slovakia International.
0: Slovakia is often described as a country with strong tech potential. But when it comes to startups, scale-ups, and innovation, it still lags behind much of Europe. There are around 205 startups per million people in Slovakia, compared with almost 502 across the EU. The European Startup and Scale-up Index ranks Slovakia near the bottom, while the European Innovation Scoreboard puts the country's innovation performance at just 62.6% of the EU average. The problem isn't necessarily a lack of ideas or talent, it's often what happens next. Getting an idea to customers, securing funding, and making the leap to international markets. Slovakia has access to European funding programs, and the state is also planning further support for venture capital and incubators. But funding and broader support remain key challenges. For now, some of the strongest foundations for innovation are found within university incubators and hubs. They have already helped produce promising projects, but their reach and resources remain limited. That leaves room for additional private initiatives and venture capital players. And that is where Halif Hatch comes in, a new technology incubator launching in Bratislava, aiming to help students, developers, aspiring founders, and startups turn technology ideas into solutions with real market potential.
1: We feel there's a lot of underappreciated, undervalued talent here. So, I mean, great place to work, great place to live, great technology institutions, some great companies as well, technology institutions, I mean universities, but technology companies in gaming, in cybersecurity, in technology in general. But we feel there are lots of people with the ability to build great technology, but because they don't have the ecosystem or the culture or the mindset or access to customers, to venture capital funding, they will never become startup founders.
0: Explaining why the team chose Bratislava is Halif Hatch CEO Simon Rinish. He is also the founder of Swiss company Inixus, which is leading the launch and development of the project, owned by UAE-based Dahluf. He says the team's main contribution to Slovakia will be its international network, bringing contacts, expertise, and opportunities that extend far beyond the country's borders.
1: We already have big international technology partners, computing space, of course, in AI. We work with big corporations as well. We have a network of mentors from large financial institutions, governments, technology companies, people who can act as technical validators, but also mentors. The core of the partnership right now, of course, is taking companies that are born here to market in the UAE. We're very international in nature. We think that that's probably one of the limitations of people here is that, you know, the local market may not have an appetite to test local technologies. We see that everywhere, even the UAE, right? So we want to help people reach out of Slovakia.
0: And helping turn that ambition into reality in Slovakia will be...
4: Alexandra Prochaskova, and I'm head of operations, so I'm responsible for the project's perspective from beginning to the end to make sure that everything is in a smooth way.
0: She also sees plenty of potential here, but also a fundamental challenge for any new technology, demand. Because without a real need for a product, even the most promising technology can end up being a solution in search of a problem.
4: I think there are a lot of cool ideas, but indeed, if there is no demand, we don't know if someone will buy the product, and then there is no point of building that. So this is the main struggle, to stick to your vision without doing the benchmark, without doing any analysis. The market analysis is very important. I think the struggle is also the knowledge and the network on how to enter the market and if it even is the market valued. But there is a hope for shifting that.
0: And that shift is at the heart of this particular program as well. Applications are currently open across two main tracks. The first is open innovation, where applicants can bring their own tech-enabled idea. The second is workbench, where the starting point is not a hypothetical market, but a real problem already identified by customers. Simon Rinish explains how it works.
1: It's really the core of how we're different. So open innovation is like any other incubator, except that you get all the benefits you have and the partnership with Tahaluf, you know, which is the biggest advantage. That's track one, open innovation. Track two, the workbench, is not just market research. It's actually working directly for the past, you know, 6 months with the tech divisions at Tahaluf. So people who build technologies, who also do consulting for our giant client base, not only in the UAE, but also, you know, in Africa, in Asia. We have clients in so many countries, you know, in the hundreds. And asking them where they need innovation, where they need improvement. And so we had over 50 problem statements, key technological requests from those across many, many customers. So we know there is a market, and those who apply with enough competence, we will invite them to a closed door briefing under NDA.
0: Which of the two approaches will prove more popular with Slovak applicants is still an open question. But Barbara Cisarikova, head of marketing at Halef Hatch, expects a fairly even mix, with the workbench approach already tested in other markets.
5: It's still too early to say which track will be more popular, as this is our first project in Slovakia. I believe it will be a mix of both, probably around 50-50. With open innovation, we're open to a wide range of technology projects, so we expect some really interesting partnerships to come out of it. With the workbench, the challenges are already defined, but they focus on very current areas such as artificial intelligence and related technologies.
0: Curious to know more about the specific challenges the workbench is designed to address, we asked Head of Operations Alexandra Prochaskova to provide us with more details.
4: We do have defined open problems that are in demand from the customers that we already have the market analysis, and those include the sovereign biometric identity, on-device identity verification, edge computer vision, real-time video intelligence, industrial and edge IoT, and agentic AI for operations. These all topics are relevant, like locally, so globally. So those are the problem statements that we are currently dealing with and we need to find a solution for.
0: But finding a solution doesn't mean applicants need to arrive with a finished technology. What matters is having the technical ability and strong vision. From there, the program offers access to engineers, customers, and technology infrastructure. And crucially, early feedback on whether an idea has real commercial potential.
1: We start from demand rather than what a lot of startups do, which is having an idea, pitching it to investors, getting money, building it, and then you go and find out if somebody wants to pay for it. We almost save them a round of investing and dilution of their equity. And then we support them with senior engineering. We have, you know, more than 2,000 of those people with experience building government technologies, corporation technologies. We give them access to infrastructure and resources to grow computing, AI tokens, which is a big deal. It's expensive. It's very hard for a startup to do that. And we guarantee them distribution across our entire client base from day one, assuming they build the right thing. Because I've met so many founders who wasted 10 years of their life building prototypes, raising money, going to market to end up with nothing. Here with our program, if you have, you know, technical ability and a vision, within 6 months, you will know if this is actually worth investing more of your time. And time is precious, right? Much more than money.
0: And while the new initiative brings capabilities that may not be available through existing programs yet, it says it does not want to compete with them. The aim is to collaborate, particularly with local and university incubators that already have promising startups and potentially help them take the next step towards international markets. Head of Marketing Barbara Cisarikova explains.
5: We see huge potential in working with universities. Slovakia already has several university incubators in Bratislava, Košice and Žilina, and some very interesting projects have come out of them. Universities like the Slovak University of Technology in Bratislava and the Technical University of Košice have produced projects that are already known even internationally. So the talent is here. What we need is to connect that talent with capital and give people the vision that their ideas don't have to stay in Slovakia. They can grow internationally and ultimately bring investment and experience back home.
0: So given Slovakia's current tech landscape, what kind of talent does Halef Hatch see the strongest potential in? And what areas is it looking to support?
1: General software engineering, we've seen great cybersecurity gaming companies coming out of the country. We think also there's lots of Slovak people, but also people from other nationalities who are working here or working in neighboring countries would be happy to apply. You know, we work on a wide spectrum of technologies. We build AI solutions, which can mean so many different things, right? Whether it's embedded in IoT devices or in smart cameras or helping healthcare institutions, educational institutions make sense of their data. We work with border control passport technologies. We work with law enforcement on anything from investigation to smart cameras to automated ticketing systems. We work with government on defense as well. There's lots and lots of different applications, but sometimes you find someone with great experience building technology in one sector, and because they lack understanding of the context, they can't translate or repurpose this experience into ours. And we want to help them, show them that you know how to build technology, we know how to tell you what to build, and let's collaborate.
0: The first cohort will include up to 15 participants. The six-month program runs from October to March, with applications open until the 30th of September 2026. The approach is deliberately individual. Some applicants may arrive with nothing more than an idea, while others may already have a prototype or an MVP, a minimum viable product ready to be tested with customers.
4: When you enter the program, the first weeks are about defining what I'm gapping in the business matter. Is it product-wise? Is it market-wise? Is it customer-wise? Or is it, for instance, team-wise, right? And this individual approach, look at each of the startup. And after that, you work individually with people from different areas. If it's with the marketing, then it's a marketing mentor. If it's the technical team that you need to get support from, it's a technical and engineering team. So it's the time where you, through the mentoring and through the workshops, you get to another stage. And after that, also some of the important thing is the investment, right? Nowadays, it's also again shifting. In the past, we needed to raise funds for building a product. Now it's much more easier. Sometimes it's not even needed.
0: For the first cohort, the goal is to help all those 15 ideas reach their first commercial contracts. And as ambitious as that sounds, Renish sees this as only the beginning.
1: Long term, this is only year one. And we want to have many variants of Halif. We want to introduce other concepts on co-working. We want to introduce other concepts on the way we support startups through funding, maybe training. There's lots of applications in that ecosystem. And then ultimately from Bratislava, we want to start also expanding potentially in other countries, right, in other cities. So very, very long term game plan. This is, I would say, a humble beginning, even though if you look around, this is a beautiful office, right? But we can do much, much more. And that will depend on the success of those startups, but also, you know, the success of partnerships with universities, with corporations.
0: How far those ideas will go remains to be seen. For now, Halif Hatch is betting on something Slovakia already has in abundance: talented people and promising technology. The real test will be whether those ideas can make the step from prototype to customer and from the local market to the wider world. Applications are now open until the 30th of September 2026. And we'll take a closer look at Slovakia's wider startup and innovation ecosystem, including the numbers behind it, later this autumn.

0: And now it's time for our regular language corner. In the latest episode of Slovak Soundcheck, Lubna and I are expanding our Slovak fruit vocabulary beyond the market basics. We'll learn the names of common berries, tropical fruits, citrus fruits, and more. Stay tuned.
1: This is Slovak Soundcheck, helping you get by in Slovakia, one phrase at a time.
0: Ahojte, welcome to Slovak Soundcheck, the show that helps you sound more like a native, one phrase at a time. Ja som Veronika, and joining me today is my Indian co-host Lubna.
2: Čaute.
0: Ahoj Lubna. Let's start today with a simple question. Aké je tvoje obľúbené ovocie? What's your favorite fruit?
2: Ovocie. I like strawberries, and as you know, my son is crazy about strawberries. That's Yehudi, right?
0: Exactly. We already learned a few fruit names in our market episode, but today we are going to expand the vocabulary.
2: Oh yeah, summer is the perfect time for it, with so many fresh fruits in season. So, aké je tvoje obľúbené ovocie?
0: My favorite fruit is probably maliny, raspberries.
2: Maliny?
0: Yeah, but I really like, mám rada, berries in general.
2: Like which ones?
0: For example, čučorietky, blueberries, and černice, blackberries.
2: Čučorietky and černice. The second one sounds a little bit like čerešne.
0: It does a bit. Čerešne are cherries, while černice are blackberries.
2: And what fruit is commonly grown here in Slovakia?
0: For example, hrozno, grapes. Then I would say apples, jablka are definitely among the most common. And we also have hrušky, pears.
2: Hrozno, jablka and hrušky.
0: Yes. And in summer, you'll also see plenty of marhule, apricots, and broskine, peaches.
2: Marhule and broskine. That's quite a list already.
0: It is. But there are also some fruit names that are quite easy because they sound familiar. For example, the tropical ones, like banan, is banana.
2: Banan, nice and easy.
0: Or melon, which means watermelon. Even though in some parts of Slovakia, you might also hear the word dina.
2: Melon and dina. Okay, what about pineapple? Does Slovak have a similar name for it?
0: Not really. Pineapple in Slovak is ananas.
2: Ananas. You know, even in India, specifically in Hindi, we also call pineapple as ananas.
0: That's amazing.
2: And what about the citrus fruits?
0: Well, the whole group is called citrusy.
2: Citrusy.
0: Then a lemon is citron, an orange is pomeranch, and for example, a mandarin is mandarinka.
2: Citron, pomeranch, mandarinka. Those are definitely useful ones.
0: Absolutely. And now let's move on to a quick recap.
2: Let's go. What's your favorite fruit?
0: Aké je tvoje obľúbené ovocie?
2: My favorite fruit is?
0: Moje obľúbené ovocie je, or sú, if you are naming a plural fruit.
2: I like.
0: Mám rada.
2: Strawberries.
0: Jahody.
2: Raspberries.
0: Maliny.
2: Blueberries.
0: Čučorietky.
2: Blackberries.
0: Černice.
2: Cherries.
0: Čerešne.
2: Apples.
0: Jablka.
2: Pears.
0: Hrušky. And a few more. Grapes,
2: hrozno,
0: apricots,
2: marhule,
0: peaches,
2: broskine,
0: banana,
2: banan,
0: watermelon,
2: melon or dina,
0: citrus fruits,
2: citrusy,
0: lemon,
2: citron,
0: orange,
2: pomarancho,
0: mandarin,
2: mandarinka.
0: And that's it for today. This was Slovak Soundcheck, bringing you the flavors of summer, one fruit at a time. If you'd like to learn more, visit the English section of our site website. Ja som Veronika.
2: Ja som Lubna.
0: And until next time, take care.
2: Ahojte.
0: And with that, we've reached the end of today's show. Signing off from the studio, as always on Mondays, I'm Veronika Štěpánová, and together with our sound technician Romana Šunderlíková, we wish you a wonderful week ahead. Thank you for tuning in, and until next time, goodbye, or as we say here on the radio, do počutia.
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0: DW Africa Link.
1: Why are so many young people drinking alcohol in Rwanda? The government is raising the alarm after revealing that more than 95% of young people admitted for addiction treatment are battling alcohol abuse. Rwanda's Ministry of Health recently confirmed at least 50 deaths in the first half of 2026 from illegal and substandard alcoholic drinks. So how did alcohol become one of the country's biggest youth health challenges? And how is the government tackling the problem? That's what's coming up. I am Eddie Micah Jr. and you are welcome to Africa Link, the podcast connecting you to the stories that matter. It usually begins with just one drink, but for some young people, it ends in a rehabilitation center. Rwanda's youth alcoholic crisis is no longer just a health issue. It is also becoming a social and public safety issue. For some young people, the problem begins early. Research suggests the average age of first alcohol use is around 13 years of age. That's way too early, isn't it? Let's get more from Elvis Benimana from the Health Development Initiative involved in helping people go through rehabilitation. I also have DW's Alex Ngarambe in Kigali. Welcome both of you to Africa Link. Elvis, alcohol accounts for more than 95% of youth admissions to rehabilitation centers in Rwanda. That's a very big problem, isn't it?
2: So, yeah, thank you, Eddie. Well, as you have just stated, this statement is certainly concerning because it tells us that substance use disorders, of course, particularly those related to alcohol, are the main reason why young people are being admitted to rehabilitation centers. And I can say that it also indicates that substance use is a big issue and a significant public health concern among people, young people in Rwanda. But also importantly, we should try to view this not only as a law enforcement or social issue, but more of a public health and development issue, which requires coordinated action from different systems, including health, families, schools, and communities. And also at the same time, I would emphasize in interpreting this figure more correctly, if I can say, because it reflects the profile of young people entering rehabilitation services. And this doesn't

0: single reason why a young person begins using alcohol or drugs. So substance use is usually influenced by a combination of individual, family, social, and environmental factors. So through our engagement with the same communities, including people who use drugs themselves, we have seen that peer influence and curiosity can play a role, especially among adolescents and young adults, where the desire to belong or experiment can lead to initial use. However, continued harmful use is often connected to deeper challenges that can include stress, mental health difficulties, trauma, or using substances as a way of coping with difficult situations. But also, family and community environments are also important because limited communication, family conflict, lack of support systems, or exposure to substance use can also increase vulnerability and influence young people to start using drugs. And another important factor is availability. Because when those substances, including illicit alcohol and other substances, are easily accessible, young people are more likely to be exposed, especially when those substances are at a lower price and young people can afford them. It can also be a reason to influence young people to start using those drugs. So this is why addressing substance use requires more simply than telling young people not to use drugs or alcohol. So we need to explore and understand the different factors that can influence a young person to initiate drug use.
1: Right. Thank you very much, Elvis. Really key information you're sharing with us. I'm going to come to you, Alex, because you've been on this topic for a while. You've been talking to young people and you're seeing on the ground how it's affecting people. Share a bit of that with us. How is alcohol abuse affecting young people in these communities?
2: Thank you, Eddie. True, the young people have been really sinking into alcoholism and drug abuse. And it has had a negative effect in society, definitely. And it goes across the board, across all age groups, teenagers, young adults. They are all involved in one way or another in consuming one drug or another. And the big number ends up in rehabilitation centers, like Elvis was saying. The biggest effect maybe on society could be that we see young teenagers dropping out of school, first and foremost. We see very young adults losing their employment just because they have become addicts. And if they lose jobs, if they drop out of school, then they become a menace to society. This is when you start seeing criminality increasing. That's when you start seeing all sorts of petty crimes and a little bit bigger crimes. And these are kids who are taken, some of them, the lucky ones, end up in rehabilitation centers. But there are those who end up in other detention centers, which may not be necessarily rehab centers. Some are going to end up in transit centers in very bad condition. Some are going to end up in prison as well. So the effect is going to be there. The families are going to lose their young children to addiction. And the young adults who are in employment in the labor force are going to drop out of this labor market. And the productivity, the general productivity to the economy is also going to be affected. And though I may not necessarily agree with Elvis when he says that cheap alcohol is affecting the majority. Yes, of course. So many people don't have, or so many young adults, so many teenagers who are sinking into alcoholism may not have a lot of money. But again, on the other divide, there are these, the well-off-to-do families, the well-off-to-do kids. They have a lot of money and they will not go for this cheap alcohol. They are going to go for these expensive whiskeys imported from abroad. And these are equally as young. So, the well-off and those who may not be well-off, they are all equally affected. Those right. who don't have the money, they will buy the cheap alcohol. And those young adults, those kids from the well-off-to-do families will buy the expensive drinks. So it is a problem widely cross-cutting.
1: Right. I'm just Thinking Elvis.

0: When you're dealing with an alcohol abuser, what does rehabilitation really entail? What exactly are you doing to this individual to get him or her back on track?
1: So thank you for the question. First of all, if a person needs rehabilitation, mainly it comes out of a problem like substance use disorder or an addiction problem. So a person is most of the time admitted in a rehab center when they have started showing signs that their respective lives are, if I can say, getting out of track. So if a person is suffering from addiction and there are no more way of living, like going to school, going to work, has started to be disturbed, what rehabilitation does is to support a person to get back to normal life, if I can say. But by doing so, we are not only responding to, if I can say, the consequences of addiction, but also we tackle the root cause of what initiated the addiction in the first place. What made this person to start using drugs? And what factors led this person to start abusing the drug that they were using? Because sometimes consumption starts from a person trying to deal with normal stresses of life or the loss of a good one. So the causative factors vary depending on the person or the situation they are living in. We try to tackle all those factors that led that person to into addiction. And this requires a multi-sectoral collaboration, including healthcare providers that are trying to deal with the negative health consequences that go with addiction. Also, mental health professionals, if the victim or the client is dealing with multiple stressing, causative and stressing factors, and also as a way to come back into the society. This will include social reintegration. That's when the family of the client will also be convened, and we try to address this problem in a multi-sectoral way.
0: That's really deep, what you're sharing. What's the cost of rehabilitation? I mean, it sounds like it involves a lot. How affordable is it for anyone who feels that they need help to get rehabilitated?
1: Well, the level of rehabilitation also varies depending on the gravity of the problem, if I can say. For example, if it's a person who is trying to deal with heroin addiction, for example.
0: How affordable overall is rehabilitation? Normally don't like to use the word ordinary. Is there a more affordable way for someone to go through rehabilitation if money is of concern here?
1: There are other centers, like it is a psychotherapeutic center, which is providing rehabilitation support for people who are heroin addicted, for example. And the cost is under the health insurance, and people only get to pay 10% of the total cost. But this time, it will be an outpatient form of dealing with this issue. But the cost will increase when the client is required to be inpatient.
0: Right. Yes. Thank you very much for that, Elvis. Alex, isn't that one of the challenges that young people are facing, that even if someone really feels that they need help, outpatient or inpatient? Alex, to what extent is that the problem, that it's not cheap to get rehabilitated?
2: Yeah, I think I have a feeling, and I believe that rehabilitation is quite expensive in Rwanda, especially the one he talked about, the one rehabilitation center he talked about in Huye, where he was talking about inpatients and outpatients. It is quite expensive. And if you look at the people who go there, they are real people who society would think they have the money. But let's even talk about what you don't want to call the ordinary people. He talked about being insured 10%, because the biggest majority, let's say over 95% of Rwandans are insured. there is that local insurance scheme in Rwanda. But again, it has been the insurance fee, the annual insurance fee has been increased in the next financial year. And the majority of the populations across the rural country, they are talking about how it is going to really be out of their reach, some of them. Actually, they are still complaining that the government could reduce that fee for them. So the cost of accessing the rehabilitation center is quite high. And the rehabilitation center that this is talking about, the inpatient ones, they offer the best services. So anyone who has the money, any family that has the money, would prefer to take their child there because they are going to access quality services, quality rehabilitation services. But the other centers, of course, they are not all at the same level. So the cost is still quite up there.
0: Right. Thank you very much for that, Alex. And what is the government saying about how it can contribute to people getting rehabilitated? Is there any plan for the government to help people even more? I mean, when this whole alcohol addiction information came up, we saw direct action from authorities to go and, you know, arrest people that were involved in illicit alcohol, to you know, stop people from producing, you know, these products and all. Is there any plan that you sense that the government wants to help people go through rehabilitation?
2: Yeah, even I think the mere fact that these rehabilitation centers are in place, it has been the joint effort of the government and organizations like HDI, they are working together. So the government has the goodwill to put in place such facilities to help maybe these addicts and people in that line. And there are other measures apart from the rehabilitation centers that have been established. There are other measures in place to try and help and curb this addiction and alcoholism and drug abuse. So the government has been putting in place quite a number of measures, and whether they are working or not, it's a different topic altogether. Because even these rehabilitation centers, you can't say 100% they are going to rehabilitate somebody. So it is a continuous effort. It is a continuous effort by the government and stakeholders like HDI and others. So they cannot sit back and leave it at that. But closing and imprisoning, I don't agree with the method that was done, how it was done, because these manufacturers have been given the license by government for over 7 years. And if the government gives you the license, it is upon the government to do the follow-up periodic inspection if these licensed factories are still doing the job they were licensed to do. So I have a feeling if they wake up one morning and close over 150 companies or over 100 factories, that is going to be the solution. Because these are factories that have been employing people. These are factories that have been paying taxes. So waking up and closing them because there is a problem. Yes, there is a problem. We can see that and we acknowledge there is a problem. But is that the right method?
0: I guess the jury is out on that. If they were involved in doing something illegal, then I guess authorities should try to tackle it. I guess your point is the shutdown the real solution, or could there have been other ways? Which is a fair point. But I'm going to come back to you, Elvis, because at the end of the day, the government clearly is trying to do what it can to prevent alcohol addiction from getting out of control. Is there a way to focus on prevention even? You know, prevention, they say, is better than cure, isn't it?
1: Well, yes, yes, of course. Yes, of course. Prevention is also part of a crucial part of the response to dealing with substance abuse and addiction. And I can also recognize the efforts done by the government in different outreaches that are done in various schools, youth centers. I think we have like every sector in Rwanda, most of the sectors in Rwanda have one or two youth centers where they give youth-friendly services and information. But also, In addition to prevention, we also have people that are already affected. That's where also I will recognize the efforts done by government, because we have different guidelines that are coming in to deal or to support people that are being affected by addiction. I can also recognize the initiation of the Kigali Mental Health Referral Center, which is one of the centers providing opioid agonist therapy to people that are struggling with heroin and opioid addiction.
0: I guess the question is, are these enough, right? Or what more needs to happen now to tackle the problem of alcohol addiction?
1: First, recognize that there are efforts that are being done. The second will be to decentralize. So is everyone, either a parent, either a community member, either a local leader, are they aware that there are available services to support people that are struggling with addiction? Are they aware of different messaging that are used to deal with alcohol and substance abuse? So increasing awareness to anyone at every level is crucial to ensure that this issue is appropriately faced. So the gap now I can talk about is decentralizing already available services that are being given to people that are directly affected by this issue.
0: That's a fair point to make. Elvis, if I am an alcoholic, if I'm addicted to alcohol, what do you tell me now?
1: The first thing I will tell you, and the first thing I tell everyone that is coming to HDI with a similar problem, is I hear you, I understand you, and I'm ready to listen to you. That's the starting point to anything that involves dealing with someone who is struggling with addiction. Could be alcohol, could be opioid, it could be other drugs. The first step is to listen. When you listen, you will know what the person is going through. You will know the possible causative factors. You will know the best way to refer. You will know the exact service, the exact rehabilitation center, the exact facility, or maybe what that person needed at that moment is someone to listen.
0: That's a very good point. That's a very good point, and I'm glad you shared it with me. What if I change what I say? What if I say, "Hello, Elvis, I don't have money. I cannot come to a rehabilitation center, whether as an inpatient or as an outpatient, but I know I need help. What do you tell me?"
1: In a few words, if you come to HDI, of course we support, because we do provide support for people dealing with addiction, both referral support and financial support to these people, and also we aim at rebuilding the connection with the families to ensure sustainability of the support.
0: I don't have the finances. I need you to tell me something that can help me deal with this in 30 seconds, please.
1: What I will tell you is I hear you out. And if you want to start this journey of recovery, I'm here to support. I'm ready to listen to you. I'm ready to assist in the best way we can to afford the services that you are going to need so that you can get cured. But also, we'll need to try to reconnect with supporting systems, either family or community friends, and any other person that can be able to support. But for now, we are together, and I'm going to support.
0: Right. Thank you. Thank you very much for those words. Would you not just tell me to stop taking alcohol?
1: Well, I would say that that's not how it works, because there is a reason you started, and there is a process you go through so that you can be able to stop. Telling you to stop will not solve what caused you to start in the first place. So how did that start?
0: That's a good point. That's a very good point. And I think I got the response I assumed you would give, which means I'm understanding this topic more and more. Thank you very much for that. It means you've taking your time to explain this very well. Elvis Benimana from the Health Development Initiative, which is involved in helping people go through rehabilitation. Thanks a lot for sharing your insights with us. And DW's Alex Ngarambe, our correspondent in Kigali. Many thanks to you too.
1: Thank you, Eddie.
2: Thank you, Eddie.
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0: No doubt, alcohol abuse is a serious problem, and the ripple effects are many. Some youth in Rwanda share their thoughts.
4: This challenge is big. It cannot be addressed by just rehabilitation alone. We need stronger prevention efforts through public awareness campaigns, education in the high schools and universities, parental guidance, community engagement, and enforcement of law regulating sales and consumption of alcoholic drugs.
5: The biggest percentage of the youth in rehab is being addicted to alcohol. It shows that there has been lack of regulation, and alcohol was everywhere. Everyone could access it at a cheaper price. Let's say less than $1, you could get an alcohol, and most of it made of ethanol. It shows that the regulation was lacking.
0: Rwanda seems to be responding to the problem. Authorities recently shut down 8 distilleries, revoked every import license for industrial ethanol in the country, and arrested 50 people over illegal production. It is being described as an aggressive public health response to a genuine emergency. And hey, if you or someone you know is struggling with addiction, please reach out to a trusted health professional or a local support service. 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This show was co-produced and edited by Isaac Mugabe. And I am Eddie Micah Jr. Thanks for listening.
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6: Hello and welcome to Africa Link News on DW. I'm Isaac Kalaji. Malawi is ending its voluntary repatriation program for citizens in South Africa on August 12, even as thousands still want to return home. The move has drawn criticism from human rights activists. DW's Chimwemwe Padatha has more.
7: If you are a Malawian living in South Africa and hoping to return home amid the recent and migrant tensions, here is an important update. The Malawian government says its voluntary repatriation program will officially end on August 12th. That means the last buses carrying returnees will leave the Malawi High Commission on Wednesday afternoon, bringing the operation to a close. Officials say the program has helped tens of thousands of Malawians return home. Malawians are among the largest migrant communities in South Africa, with many working in domestic services, agriculture, construction, and small businesses. But the decision to end the program is raising questions. Why stop now when thousands of Malawians are still hoping to return? According to the government, the focus will now shift to receiving and reintegrating those who have already returned home. But not everyone is convinced. Human rights groups have criticized the move, arguing that it could leave thousands of Malawians stranded in South Africa without support to return voluntarily. They warn that some migrants may remain vulnerable if the program ends before everyone who wants to leave has the chance to do so.
8: It's a sad development. It's sad because when government makes a decision, it becomes final, and sometimes it may be difficult to push it to reverse the decision. Anything would demand that the process should continue. More importantly, given the fact that there was a voluntary repatriation call, and there are still so many people trapped in South Africa who have not yet been repatriated, but they are willing to be repatriated back home. So to curtail the program, to stop it without proper procedures or without proper notice, it will send an unfortunate signal to the people that are still stuck in South Africa, because now they'll be victimized or they'll be attacked by the vigilantes. And that's not what we would want. We would want everyone who's willing to be repatriated back, and then ensure that we settle the rest that is still outstanding.
7: Whether the government will reconsider its decision remains unclear. For now, Malawi's Department of Disaster Management Affairs, or DODMA, says more than 56,000 Malawians have voluntarily returned home since the repatriation exercise began.
6: A member of Tanzania's ruling CCM party, Kazungu Bakari Kazungu, says he was abducted and assaulted by unidentified men. DW's Naomi Chaseda has more.
9: Circulated widely on social media, according to Kazungu, the incident took place in Tanga on August 4. He claims the man beat him and forced him to insult Vice President Emmanuel Nchimbi. Kazungu also says his alleged abductors questioned him about political analysis videos he had posted online and demanded information about people reportedly planning demonstrations. He says he told them he had no knowledge of any such plans. Tanzanian police say they are investigating the alleged abduction.
6: And finally, Malawi, Algeria, Morocco, and Cameroon have booked their spots at the 2027 FIFA Women's World Cup in Brazil after reaching the semifinals of the Women's Africa Cup of Nations. The biggest story is Malawi. The Scorchers continued their dream run with a 2-1 victory over Ghana on Sunday, securing a historic first ever qualification for the Women's World Cup. And that's all by way of news. I'm Isaac College.
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10: Hello and welcome to Inside Europe, the weekly current affairs podcast and radio programme from DW, Germany's international broadcaster, with me, Kate Laycock. This week, with the AfD leading the polls ahead of crucial state-level elections in Saxony-Anhalt, we explore what the German far-right party plans to do in power and how those plans might play out in practice. We'll also be hearing from the Spanish enclave of Ceuta, still very much in the eye of Europe's embittered immigration debate, and getting to the bottom of why British far-right leader Nigel Farage is spending his summer embroiled in a battle with a Tory trash can.
11: Here's to a positive campaign showing the very best of democracy. 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
10: That's all here on Inside Europe.

0: This is Inside Europe and I'm Kate Laycock in Germany. On September 6th, exactly 1 month from now, the eastern German federal state of Saxony-Anhalt goes to the polls in a state election which could have far-reaching implications for the whole of Germany. Currently, the AfD, which the State Office for the Protection of the Constitution has found to be confirmed right-wing extremist, is leading the polls with 41% of the vote. That means that there is now a very real possibility of the AfD, for the first time, being in a position to govern a state on its own, without a coalition and with an AfD-chosen state premier or minister-president. Because of the complexities of the German political system, this really is, at this stage, just that, a possibility and not an inevitability. It would depend on factors such as how many parties cross the 5% threshold and enter the regional parliament. Nevertheless, the question of what the AfD would do in power is an urgent one, and it's one to which there are answers. The AfD's intentions for government are not secret. They're stated publicly, in parliament, on social media, and most importantly, in their own election manifesto for Saxony-Anhalt. The German anti-racism NGO Amadeo Antonio Foundation has used the AfD's own published material to create a fictionalized timeline beginning just 2 months from now. Here's reporter Ben Batka to take us through it.
1: It's October 2026. A few hours ago, the new state government of Saxony-Anhalt was sworn in. In the state chancellery in Magdeburg, the new Minister of the Interior announces a comprehensive emergency remigration program. Asylum is de facto abolished on the grounds that entry to the state is only possible through a safe third country. Foreigners with criminal convictions automatically lose their residency permits. Ukrainians are no longer viewed as war refugees and are stripped of their benefits. Church asylum is abolished. Refugees are set to work in waste disposal and outdoor cleaning operations. Acquired citizenships are put under review. Prisons are to be used to incarcerate those earmarked for deportation. This has not happened yet, but it could. There's nothing in this scenario that isn't there to read in black and white in the AfD's own government program for Saxony-Anhalt or in public statements made by AfD functionaries.
2: They are aiming for a restriction of freedom of movement for people who do not fit into the AfD's worldview or their imaginations of German statehood. And this is something which, of course, drives and creates a lot of fear.
1: That's Lorenz Blumenthaler, spokesperson for the Amadeo Antonio Foundation. Using AfD manifestos, together with public statements and extrapolations from comparable developments in the US and Europe, the anti-racism NGO has produced a detailed document mapping out the anatomy of an authoritarian takeover, which, for the moment at least, is still in the realms of speculative fiction.
3: November 2026. The state premier, minister-president, and the cabinet members are completely avoiding the state press conference and instead are inviting only hand-picked media outlets, preferably those affiliated with the ruling party, to closed-door background briefings.
4: December 2026. Vigilante groups, now referred to as voluntary neighborhood watch schemes, are legalized as auxiliary police in areas with high crime rates. New regional firearms regulations will soon allow German adults to purchase alarm guns, irritant firing weapons, and signal guns, and to carry them in public.
2: What we are looking at is a very dangerous shift. Armed vigilante groups basically gaining official status. And under the label of citizen patrols, what the AfD imagines is some sort of ICE-like institution.
1: Under the scenario envisaged by the Amadeo Antonio Foundation, it wouldn't just be newly created structures which would be weaponized. Lorenz Blumenthaler again.
2: An AfD-led government in Saxony-Anhalt would mark the beginning of a systematic transformation of democratic structures. Saxony-Anhalt really risks becoming a model region for far-right governance with consequences for all of Germany. And that is something that is still fairly underestimated within the broader German civil society. the approach that the AfD is currently planning for is pretty much well tested under Trump and Orban, and it will lead to a gradual hollowing out of democracy using legal means.
3: January 2027. Local history and medicinal plant education to be taught in schools. Visits to Holocaust memorial sites scrapped in favor of an affirmative approach to German history.
4: Curricula to be revised. Teachers are prohibited from making judgmental comments on politics at school. The inclusion of children with disabilities is to be ended. Refugee children are to be taught only in special classes.
3: February 2026. Sports, cultural and educational funding to be limited to associations and initiatives with a patriotic mindset.
4: All anti-discrimination regulations at the state level to be abolished. A select committee on civil society and left-wing extremism to be established.
1: And so begins the administrative war on woke, heralded in the AfD's state election manifesto.
5: Political correctness, cancel culture, wokeness, and the tenets of rainbow ideology are laying the groundwork for veritable dictatorship of thought. We, as the state government, will therefore ensure that each organization seeking taxpayer funding must demonstrate a credible commitment to the democratic order and a patriotic mindset.
1: It's a future scenario with uncomfortable echoes from Germany's recent past, when neo-Nazi groups stepped in to fill the social chasms left in the wake of the collapse of the GDR, says Lorenz Blumenthaler.
2: If democratic infrastructure, social workers, youth centers, community spaces, and advisory services collapses, especially in rural areas, this creates a dangerous vacuum where far-right groups could step in and take over these spaces, and even in the worst case would receive public funding. That's something that we've seen in the 90s after reunification. It was oftentimes the Nazis filling these gaps, and that led to an enormous amount of public violence in Germany.
1: The Amadeo Antonio Foundation scenario envisages the AfD following the populist playbook of Viktor Orban in Hungary and Donald Trump in the US. In Germany's federal system, Saxony-Anhalt would be the test run. Even at a state level, the AfD could use its position to undermine parliamentary procedures, introduce draft legislation, shorten debate times, and systematically reject amendments tabled by the opposition. State constitutional bodies could be exploited for political ends, for example through new appointments to the state audit office or by restructuring the state constitutional court. Criticism of government actions could be smeared as subversive. Here's Amadeo Antonio spokesperson Lorenz Blumenthaler again.
2: If in power, they could hollow out democratic procedures from within with rushing legislation, weakening opposition rights, and by something that we've seen under Trump and Orban as well, politicizing key institutions, the Ministry of Interior, the police, parliament would remain, but probably more as a shell and not with real power.
1: In other words, Blumenthaler predicts that the AfD will attempt to break the democratic guardrails faster than the system can respond.
3: March 2027. Following the reform of the Ministry of the Interior and the Office for the Protection of the Constitution, disciplinary proceedings are initiated and civil servants from the police and subordinate authorities are transferred.
4: A reporting system for activities critical of the state, anti-Christian and far-left extremist activities is introduced. At federal level, the AfD in Saxony-Anhalt is campaigning to combat Antifa as a terrorist organization.
3: November 2027. The state government is increasingly governing by means of executive decrees.
4: The European Parliament's Committee on Human Rights finds that at least 3 homicides and 15 cases of serious injury can be attributed to the activities of vigilante groups.
1: By this stage in the scenario imagined by the Amadeo Antonio Foundation, political violence has become so normalized that people are simply numbed to it.
2: The cultural hegemony shifts and it becomes appropriate to talk a certain way, to be racist without being socially sanctioned for your actions. And of course, this also leads to more violence.
1: Paradoxically, the rise in violence predicted by the Amadeo Antonio Foundation could very well coincide with a decline in reported cases due to an atmosphere of fear, loss of confidence in the police, and funding cuts to NGOs like victim counseling services. Saxony-Anhalt would, the foundation predicts, be touted by the AfD as a model region, both at home and abroad.
3: U.S. Vice President J.D. Vance pays a visit, endorses the AfD for the Bundestag election, and offers state support to American companies wishing to invest in Saxony-Anhalt. A major U.S. chemicals group subsequently announces that it will continue to operate its sites in the region.
1: By 2029, the year of Germany's next federal elections, the Amadeo Antonio Foundation scenario imagines the AfD in permanent campaign mode.
3: The regional broadcaster MDR, which has undergone major staff changes, is providing uncritical coverage of the AfD state government. Reports on migration, crime, and the successful national turnaround in Saxony-Anhalt are broadcast on a continuous loop.
1: The scenario ends with national election victory for the AfD and fictional voices reflecting on opportunities that were missed along the way.
6: Everything they are now putting into practice is exactly what they announced beforehand. Everyone should have been warned.
1: Bernd Wartke, Berlin.
0: We will, of course, have more on events in Saxony-Anhalt as they develop in real and not speculative future time coming up in future shows. For now, though, it's time for some trash talk, because Nigel Farage, yes, Britain's Mr. Brexit and leader of the far-right Reform UK party, is, as one politician put it, spending his summer fighting a bin. And let's just say that we have questions. Luckily, UK reporter Daniel Rosny has promised to explain it all for us.
7: I will resign as a Member of Parliament for Clacton-on-Sea, thereby forcing a by-election.
8: Nigel Farage quit as an MP last month, but that's only half the story.
7: No, I've decided that the people of Clacton should be the judges of my actions.
8: Within seconds of announcing he was stepping down,
7: I will be putting my name forward to stand in this by-election. I will fight to win. I will fight to continue the political revolution that Reform has started.
8: In other words, he was stepping down, but only in order to stand again for the same seat in Parliament. Why? Well, the political party that Nigel Farage leads, Reform UK, has been under increasing pressure to explain how it is funded, which includes a £5 million personal donation that Mr. Farage received from a crypto billionaire ahead of the 2024 general election. That's roughly close to €6 million. He denies wrongdoing, but was facing a parliamentary inquiry for failing to declare it, which has now been paused because he's no longer an MP. So rather than face the music, or, as it's known in Westminster, an investigation by the Parliamentary Commissioner for Standards, Nigel Farage decided to call what he'd hoped to style as the people versus the establishment election.
7: You decide whether I'm guilty or not, and that's why I've called this by-election on the 13th of August.
8: Only there was one problem, the establishment. They were nowhere to be seen. The main parties boycotted the by-election, characterising the whole endeavour as a political stunt, which they had no intention of legitimising. This left Nigel Farage to face...
9: Hi, Count Binface here.
8: And before we go any further, we need to do some explaining. Count Binface, literally Count Trashcan, is a novelty character familiar to the British electorate for standing against high-profile politicians on polling day. And it's this man dressed as a trash can that has emerged as Farage's key opponent at next week's by-election. And there is a surprising coincidence he shared with his rival, which he's revealed to his social media followers.
9: My goodness me, there's no less than 34 candidates for this electoral feast. Gonna be epic. In fact, it's gonna be like Comic-Con up on that stage. Now, here's a little factoid for you. This is my 8th election on planet Earth. And I understand there's a tradition for Clacton candidates, 8th time lucky, so how about it?
8: Count Binfei sees this as his breakthrough moment, but is he correct?
10: I'm Mr. Lotherolf. I'm head of analytics at Servation. We're a polling company. We've been polling Britain for over 15 years. Count Binfei as a figure hasn't previously achieved more than 1% of the vote.
11: So what are you predicting that he'll get this time?
10: We think based on this poll that he's likely to get up to 20% of the vote.
8: While impressive, 20% of the vote does not, of course, translate into a political majority. The constituency of Clacton, a coastal town in the east of England, is broadly in favour of Nigel Farage's political views. It heavily voted to leave the European Union in the 2016 EU referendum and was the first area in the UK to have a UKIP MP, the party Mr Farage previously led.
10: But the seat itself, it's one of the oldest electorates in the country. It's predominantly white in terms of ethnicity. A lot of the people are either retired or out of work, which is a lot higher than the UK average.
8: In other words, Clacton is home turf for Nigel Farage. So however slim Count Binfei's chances of actually winning the by-election, the fact that he is polling so well, it's kind of an embarrassment. It's also a feat that a conventional candidate would have been unlikely to have pulled off. So costume aside, how is the Count doing it? Well, for starters, he, by which we really mean the comedian Jonathan Harvey, has a manifesto that has been written with help from children. It includes a referendum on whether Pluto should regain its planetary status, Count Binfei's intention to represent the UK in next year's Eurovision Song Contest, banning MPs who resign from being able to stand as a candidate in a by-election, yes, that one was personal, and nationalising the singer Adele. How exactly that last one would work, we're not quite sure, but DW will still be approaching Adele for comment. Still, will voters really turn out next week to vote for a grown man dressed as a trash can?
10: It's voting for the only alternative, the only realistic alternative to Farage. And when we test Binfei's policies, they're all very popular with the public, understandably. But this by-election, we think it will be at a very low turnout.
8: Despite that, Nigel Farage and Count Binfei are continuing to campaign to win the seat.
7: If I win, you win. Because if I lose, they win.
9: Here's to a positive campaign showing the very best of democracy. May the best life form win and make your votes count.
8: If Nigel Farage wins back the seat, a parliamentary inquiry will almost certainly reopen into his finances. And if he is found to have broken parliamentary rules, then it could trigger another by-election in his seat. If that does happen, then the main political parties have said they would stand a candidate. That would be rubbish news for Count Binfei and his supporters. But in the meantime, they can but dream. For DW, I'm Daniel Rosny.
0: Daniel Rosny putting a lid on that story for us. That's here on Inside Europe.
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0: Britain's Nigel Farage was just one of many European far-right, and indeed not-so-far-right leaders, using social media to frame last week's mass border incursions into the Spanish enclave of Ceuta as an existential threat to Western civilization. Here is a recap of what has happened, putting the horrifying human tragedy first. Last week, at least 75 people died during a mass border crossing involving some 72,000 migrants who managed to gain entry to Ceuta, an autonomous Spanish city on the North African coast. The vast majority of EU leaders, including German Chancellor Friedrich Merz and Italian Prime Minister Giorgia Meloni, publicly blamed Spanish Prime Minister Pedro Sanchez's migration policies for undermining the security of the bloc. And despite a more supportive tone in recent days, the political temperature in Brussels is still running high. Here's DW Brussels correspondent Christine Mundwa.
15: European capitals panicked when they saw images of thousands of men swarming into the Spanish exclave of Ceuta. far-right politicians seized on the crisis. Italy even took the step of temporarily suspending Schengen, the agreement that allows passport-free travel in Europe, with Spain. That's although Italy and Spain share no border, and Ceuta, which, despite being part of Spain, has never been included in Schengen. In an emergency meeting of EU interior ministers in Brussels on Tuesday, Spain assured fellow EU countries that none of the migrants had made it to mainland Europe. Here's Spain's interior minister, Fernando Grande Marlaska.
16: Ninguna persona puede,
17: no one can move freely from Ceuta to the mainland. There is effective control because there is a special regime in place for Ceuta.
15: Even if migrants did make it to mainland Europe, Morocco is designated a safe country by the EU. This means Moroccan nationals are unlikely to be granted asylum in Europe. But roughly 2,000 migrants are still in Ceuta. Many of them are from sub-Saharan Africa and even Asia. I asked the EU Commissioner for Migration, Magnus Brunner, about them in a press briefing.
18: Could you tell us a little bit about what Spain has said about the remaining migrants in Ceuta, specifically the ones from sub-Saharan Africa, who have told our network, DW News, for example, that they intend to stay, they're not returning to Morocco, and that they want to apply for asylum?
19: This is the responsibility, of course, of Spain to ensure no one crosses into the European Union.
15: Brussels says the crisis in Ceuta is now under control, but Spain's left-wing government, led by Pedro Sanchez, has been heavily criticized for taking steps that are seen as attractive for undocumented migrants. Spain recently launched a mass regularization process for undocumented migrants, where more than 1 million people applied to be granted legal status. 22 EU member states signed a letter organized by Denmark and Italy blaming the policy for acting as a pull factor for illegal migration. The EU Commissioner for Migration also criticized the move.
19: I always say to this regularization discussion, it's not a good signal for the rest of Europe. I do understand that Spain did it because it's mainly about Latin Americans speaking the same language, having the same culture. But the signal for the rest of Europe is not a good one. Definitely not.
15: The EU says investigations into what triggered the mass movement of migrants into Ceuta are still ongoing. No direct link between Spain's regularization policy and the influx in Ceuta has been established. Following Tuesday's emergency meeting, EU interior ministers united.
20: Austin, Texas bills itself as the live music capital of the world, but it's an expensive city. Musicians are struggling to make ends meet and take care of themselves without health insurance.
21: That chronic stress erodes our health. It impacts creativity.
20: I'm Scott Detrow. One advocacy group is helping musicians get and keep themselves insured. 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

0: This is news from Poland coming to you from Warsaw. It's Monday, the 10th of August. I'm Agnieszka Bielawska. Welcome to our broadcast from the English service, starting with our current affairs section. And coming up in news from Poland today, Poland saw nationwide protests against aggression towards Ukrainians.
1: Ukrainians in Poland are not just our allies against Russian imperialism. They are a vital part of our society and contribute significantly to Poland's economic growth.
0: Also in the magazine, Poland's longest river, the Vistula, sets historical water level lows.
2: This is due to the lack of rainfall and lack of water accumulation in river basins, which we've been noticing since January.
0: That and more coming up. First, though, a look at the headlines. Poland launches first new generation frigate and largest Navy modernization program. Tokarczuk's novel on the Daily Telegraph list of 50 all-time greatest books. Total Eclipse of the Sun is coming. The hull of ORP Wicher, Poland's first next-generation multi-role frigate, has been unveiled in Gdyniak, ticking off a launch process for a warship central to a 15 billion Polish zloty, some 3.5 billion euro naval overhaul. Poland took a major step in modernizing its navy as the hull of Wicher, the first of three frigates under the Miecznik Swordsman program, was rolled partway out of its construction hall and lit up at the naval shipyard in Gdynia. The Miecznik program is Poland's largest naval modernization effort, intended to give the fleet three modern multi-role frigates that will replace its Cold War-era Oliver Hazard Perry-class ships as its main combat vessels. The current fleet's backbone, ORP General T. Kościuszko and ORP General K. Pulaski, entered service with the US Navy in 1980 before being handed to Poland in the early 2000s. ORP Wicher, the first of the three frigates to be launched, will undergo a formal christening on Wednesday, followed by its full launch on Thursday. Shipyard officials called the transport and controlled lowering of the vessel into the water by semi-submersible barge one of the most demanding engineering operations in Polish shipbuilding history. Two sister ships, ORP Burza and ORP Huragan, are also under construction, with the last frigate, work on which began in April, expected to enter service around 2031. The frigates are built on Britain's Arrowhead 140 design, adapted to Polish military requirements, though the Miecznik Consortium, in partnership with the design's British owner, Babcock. Exceeding 140 metres in length, the ships are designed primarily for

0: that challenges human cruelty toward animals. Drive Your Plough Over the Bones of the Dead was written in 2009 and translated into English by Antonia Lloyd-Jones in 2018. It was later shortlisted for the International Booker Prize in 2019. Set in a bleak Polish midwinter, it follows Janina Duszejko, an eccentric woman in her 60s, who describes the events surrounding the disappearance of her two dogs. When members of a local hunting club are subsequently found murdered, she becomes obsessed with the investigation. As the body count rises, Janina begins to suspect that something stranger is afoot. Drive Your Plough Over the Bones of the Dead is an existential thriller that is also a novel of ideas, asking probing questions about sanity, social injustice, animal rights, hypocrisy, religion and belief in predestination, and caused a genuine political uproar when released in Poland. A total solar eclipse will cross Iceland and northern Spain on Wednesday, with Poland witnessing a partial eclipse at dusk, astronomers said, calling it the year's most notable celestial event. Sky watchers across Europe will turn their eyes skywide on Wednesday, August the 12th, as a total solar eclipse traces a path over Iceland and Spain, and Poland experiences a partial eclipse just before sunset. Total eclipses occur because of what physicist Paweł Janowski of Kraków's AGH University calls a cosmic coincidence. The moon, about 400 times smaller than the sun, also orbits roughly 400 times closer to Earth, making the two appear nearly the same size in the sky. That's precisely the extraordinary coincidence that allows the moon to almost perfectly cover the solar disk during a total eclipse, Janowski said in a university statement. In Poland, the eclipse will begin between 7:10 p.m. and 7:20 p.m. local time, depending on region. Coverage will range from just 42% of the solar disk in the southeastern Wieszczady Mountains to as much as 88% in the Kłodzko Valley and 85% across the Mazowieckie Lakes in the north. Experts said the partial eclipse should never be viewed with the naked eye and recommend dedicated eclipse glasses, not ordinary sunglasses, as the cheapest and the safest option. You're tuned to Warsaw. This is our weekday current affairs magazine. I'm Agnieszka Bielawska, your host. Nationwide protests across more than 20 Polish cities expressed strong opposition to the rising physical and verbal aggression directed at Ukrainians. Demonstrators called for solidarity and stressed that their Ukrainian neighbours contribute to Poland's economic growth. More from Piotr Urbaniak.
1: Poland saw nationwide protests against verbal and physical aggression towards Ukrainians. Over the weekend, over 20 demonstrations took place in cities across the country. The rallies followed several recent attacks, including the beating of a Ukrainian couple and verbal abuse directed at Ukrainian children on a bus. Organizers argue that hostility toward Ukrainian citizens is being amplified by Russians. Research centers, including the University of Warsaw, report a recent sharp rise in hate speech on Polish social media. Jakub Karysz, chairman of the Committee for the Defense of Democracy, organizers of most of the protests, shared a message for Poles in an interview with Polish radio. Poles haven't suddenly become anti-Ukrainian simply because politicians are inciting them to be. Instead, a massive Russian propaganda machine has been deployed in the public square, and unfortunately people are buying into it. With so much fake news and disinformation spreading, I urge you all to double-check every fact before sharing. The demonstration, titled My Poland Does Not Beat, Insult or Incite, was held in Warsaw on Friday. Protesters carried white flowers symbolizing solidarity, sincerity of intent and resistance to violence. The flowers were placed under plaques forming a map of towns where recent attacks occurred. Organizers delivered a petition with more than 11,000 signatures.

0: members to the Chancellery of the Prime Minister and the Ministry of Interior. It called for more effective prosecution of hate crimes, a crackdown on vigilante patrols, a government program to counter xenophobia and disinformation, and amendments to the penal code expanding protection against discrimination. Protesters criticized the passivity of state institutions and the use of extreme rhetoric by some politicians. Warsaw residents joined the demonstration, stressing the need to resist growing social divisions. Some of them held signs reading "A neighbor is a neighbor," each word set against the national colors of Poland, Ukraine, and Democratic Belarus. Another series of demonstrations took place nationwide on Sunday. Speaking with Polish radio, Joanna Lasko, co-organizer of the protests, provided broader context on the recent attacks. Ukrainians in Poland are not just our allies against Russian imperialism. They are a vital part of our society and contribute significantly to Poland's economic growth. Permitting any acts of aggression against Ukraine or Ukrainians is more than just a threat. It forces us to question whether we, as a society, truly belong to a democratic European civilization. Polish radio spoke with protesters to find out why they joined the demonstrations. Fortunately, we are Ukraine's allies in this war. Acting against Ukrainians is a betrayal of this country, and I consider myself a patriot. I am deeply concerned about Poland's hard right turn and the rising hatred toward different groups across various areas. I feel there is a massive shortage of respect in our society. In the park I visit, there are many Ukrainian mothers and elderly people who freeze whenever a stranger approaches them. It's terrifying. Organizers handed out stickers with the protest slogan "Don't be indifferent," encouraging people to place them on shop doors, workplaces and cars as a sign to Ukrainians that they can count on help, support and safety. For News from Poland, I'm Piotr Urbaniak.
1: You're listening to News from Poland, coming your way from Warsaw. Still to come in the magazine, Pride of Poland auction sells 16 Arabian horses for 1 million euro.
2: This event is a global one. Guests, exhibitors and buyers come from all over the world. These auctions always generate a lot of excitement and our horses travel to the furthest corners of the globe.
1: And also the road to anarchy, Polish way. First, though, Poland's longest river, the Vistula, has beaten historical water level lows in a number of measuring points across its length over the weekend. Experts warn that further alarming records in this aspect may be broken in the coming weeks. Marcin Matuszewski has the story.
3: Flowing more than 1,000 kilometers from southern Poland's Silesian Beskid Mountains in the south to the coastal city of Gdańsk in the north, the Vistula is both the longest river in Poland and the longest river overall draining into the Baltic Sea. As such, across its length, the Vistula has more than 80 tributaries it strongly depends on, which makes it a very good indicator of Poland's overall hydrological problems if they arise. The recent years have seen just that, with hotter summers, lower annual precipitation and growing water demand causing a number of historic low water levels noted at various measuring points of Polish rivers. Another batch of such alarming records was broken in the last few days, including low water level of 102 centimeters on the Vistula River noted on Friday at the Warsaw Bulwary Hydrological Station.
4: Dla porównania, rok temu.
3: For comparison, a year ago, the lowest of lows at this station was 104 centimeters after recalculation resulting from the recent water gauge zero elevation point change. So Friday's reading represents a new inglorious record for this location. Furthermore, this is not an isolated incident, as very low flows and water levels have also been recorded in recent days at numerous other points, like the nearby Modlin and Nadwilanówka stations.
4: Tu również jest duży problem z niskimi przepływami i stanami wody.
3: Said hydrologist Jan Szymankiewicz of Poland's Meteorology and Water Management Institute, speaking for Polish radio. Another of this institution's experts, Paweł Staniszewski, added that the Vistula's record lows are not by any means limited to Warsaw. At the Annapol hydrological station in the southeastern region of Lublin, the water level has fallen to 156 centimeters, which was the lowest reading in over 70 years. This is due to the lack of rainfall and lack of water accumulation in river basins, which we've been noticing since January. Across 2026, only 1 month, May, had rainfall totals above the multi-year average. Meanwhile, in all the other months, it was very low. In the upper Vistula River basin, even during the normally wet period of early spring and late winter, rainfall sometimes reached only 15% of the norm. And now we are witnessing the consequences of this, especially as another heat wave is deepening the problem, intensifying evaporation in the very areas struggling with hydrological drought. Paweł Staniszewski said, concluding that in fact the drought in the Vistula River basin has been going on with short breaks since 2015, and that it is quite likely that late August and early September of 2026 will bring further record lows. Another expert from Poland's Meteorology and Water Management Institute, Emilia Szewczak, pointed out that 78 drought warnings are currently in effect across the country, with the worst situation in its central and southern ports. Record low levels have been recorded in recent days not only on the Vistula, but also on the San, Wisłok, Wieprz, Bug, Liwiec and Upper Warta rivers. As she added, the fact that thunderstorms are predicted across the country in the coming days will not make a significant change for the better in this regard, as what is needed for such is not a short and intense rain, but a steady, low-intensity precipitation over a longer period of time. According to the latest data from the weekend past, water levels at 30 Polish hydrological stations were below the periodic minimum, and at over 450 stations across Poland, the passing water amounts were below the SNQ level, a mean low flow value calculated over a multi-year reference period. For News from Poland, Marcin Matuszewski.
1: You're tuned to Warsaw, and this is our Monday through Friday current affairs magazine. 16 Arabian horses were sold for a combined 1 million euro on Sunday at the 57th annual Pride of Poland auction in Janów Podlaski, eastern Poland. Ada Janiszewska has the details.
2: The world of Arabian horse breeding once again turned its eyes to Poland on Sunday as the 57th Pride of Poland auction in Janów Podlaski delivered a strong result. All 16 horses offered for sale found buyers, generating a combined 1 million euros. The auction, one of the most prestigious events in Poland's Arabian horse calendar, brought together buyers from across Europe and the Middle East. Horses from Poland's three-state Arabian breeding studs, Janów Podlaski, Michałów and Białka, attracted intense bidding throughout the evening. The start of the auction was Pila, a 9-year-old dark bay mare from Janów Podlaski, who commanded a top price of 160,000 euros. She was purchased by a buyer from Belgium, says Anna Stojanowska, advisor to the general director of the National Support Center for Agriculture for Horse Breeding. We predicted 3 stars, Boganinka, Pila and Eina. Our predictions proved correct. Eina broke a certain stalemate among the white horses from Białka, which didn't always find buyers. Pila, on the other hand, is a young mare in a very interesting color with an excellent appearance. She's a mare who should attract attention, and she did. This isn't a surprise to us. We couldn't predict which mare would score the highest prize, but we were certain it would be either Pila or Boganinka.
5: było do przewidzenia i to była świadoma taktyka.
2: Pila was followed by two mares from the Michałów stud. 11-year-old chestnut Poganinka sold for 140,000 euros to a buyer from Iraq, while 3-year-old Perlita reached 121,000 euros with a buyer from Qatar securing the young mare. The president of the Janów stud farm, Weronika Sosnowska, said that the title mare Poganinka was tipped to be the auction favorite and Pila was ultimately the start of the action.
5: Jest to klacz wyhodowana w stajni koni Michałów.
2: Poganinka is a mare bred at the Michałów stud farm and is well known in the show ring. Her strength lies in her movement, which always draws admiration when presented. Other wonderful horses include Pila and Ambrosia.
5: A także młoda 3-letnia klaczka Ambrosia.
2: Other notable sales included 3-year-old bay Aina from Białka, purchased by a Polish buyer for 74,000 euros, and 8-year-old bay Efidenia from Janów Podlaski, which went to a buyer from Saudi Arabia for 70,000 euros. 12-year-old gray mare El Gazona from Michałów was sold to Belgium for 65,000 euros. Buyers came from Belgium, Iraq, the Czech Republic, Qatar, Saudi Arabia, France, Latvia, Sweden, and Poland, underlying the international appeal that continues to surround Polish-Arabian breeding. Agriculture Minister Stefan Krajewski thanked the organizers and the staff of the state studs for their work, saying that Poland was restoring the appropriate status and position of Arabian horse breeding. He also pledged continued government support for the country's state-owned studs. This event is a global one. Guests, exhibitors, and buyers come from all over the world. These auctions always generate a lot of excitement, and our horses travel to the furthest corners of the globe. Poland's agricultural authorities welcome the successful auction as evidence that the country's historic Arabian breeding industry is regaining its international standing. Poland is famous for its excellent mares. Their show is of particular importance, especially for breeders, said Anna Stojanowska from the National Support Center for Agriculture.
5: Stare przysłowie hodowców mówi, że o sile hodowli stanowią.
2: An old breeding saying says that the strength of breeding lies in the mother. So for everyone, a mare is a symbol of the sustainability of breeding. A good mare therefore guarantees a good future for breeding.
5: Gwarancję dobrej przyszłej hodowli.
2: For decades, Polish Arabian horses have attracted breeders and enthusiasts from around the world, with the state studs in Janów Podlaski, Michałów and Białka playing a central role in preserving and developing the breed. This year's Pride of Poland results suggest that international interest remains strong, said Henryk Smolarz, director of the National Support Center for Agriculture, which oversees the stud farms. Thank you to everyone who helped rebuild this wonderful atmosphere and the trust our buyers have. Today we witnessed great emotions. I am proud that after 3 years we are returning to the glory days of our stud farms. The celebrations in the days of the Arabian horse will conclude on Monday with the summer sale featuring 22 mares and 3 stallions from Poland state studs and private breeders. And like Pride of Poland, the summer sale typically focuses on younger breeding horses and offers them at more accessible prices. For news from Poland, Ada Janiszewska.
1: And finally, in the magazine today, most people settle property disputes in court. In Poland, though, one farmer apparently preferred a more hands-on approach. Armed with a tractor and plough, he carved a long furrow through a newly resurfaced road, claiming the land was his. Michał Owczarek has the story.

0: In much of Europe, anarchists tend to be urban kids fed up with the order their parents built for them and itching to smash it all to smithereens in a glorious burst of youthful rebellion. Not so in Poland. In this country, the anarchist may well be a grey-haired granger in muddy boots. And so, over the weekend, a 60-year-old farmer destroyed a newly laid road surface with his plough on the outskirts of the southern city of Gliwice, claiming he owned the land the road was built on. In a video posted online, a tractor is shown lowering its plough into newly laid asphalt and dragging it along the ground, leaving a long gouge in the road. Construction workers saw what was happening, and in an attempt to stop the man, they managed a roadblock with their equipment so the tractor could not ride on. Police officers arrived at the scene and caught the farmer turned anarchist in the act, according to local police department spokesperson Marzena Szwed. Incidentally, it transpired the damage was done with an uninsured tractor to boot. The hot-headed farmer is set to spend the next few months behind bars. He has already been charged with causing significant property damage, Szwed told Polish Radio. At the prosecutor's request, the court ordered the suspect to be held in pretrial detention for 3 months. He faces up to 10 years in prison if convicted. The tractor he was driving did not have the mandatory third-party liability insurance, so it was towed to a police impound lot. The farmer is said to have been in conflict with city authorities for several years and claimed that part of the road belonged to him. For years, he has reportedly opposed the redevelopment of the road, which used to be an ordinary dirt path, and residents had been calling for its renovation for ages. Anyway, the farmer managed to ruin approximately 200 meters of the freshly laid road surface, causing substantial damage, Artur Kruczek of the local road authority said. Our initial estimate for the repairs was more than 90,000 euro. Unfortunately, the final cost will certainly be higher. We'll have to mill the surface again, recompact the road base and lay a new layer of asphalt.
1: Na pewno wzrosną. Musimy wszystko na nowo sfrezować, dogęścić podbudowę na nowo i na nowo kłaść asfalt.
0: Gliwice's road authority denied the farmer's claims of ownership and said the road is wholly owned by the city, not shared 50-50 with a private individual. In a statement, officials said the status had been confirmed by documents including land and mortgage register entries.

0: Reporting for News from Poland, I'm Michał Owczarek.
1: Thank you, Michał, for that report, which brought us to the end of this edition of our News from Poland Current Affairs magazine. But do stay with us for more. Find us also on the web on the pages of Polish Radio's external service. For more listening or reading, go to polskieradio.pl/395. Your host was Agnieszka Bielawska. Stay tuned.

0: You're tuned to Polish Radio, broadcasting from Warsaw. I'm Danuta Isler, welcoming you to this week's edition of A Day in the Life. In the program, I'd like you to meet Patryk Pijanowski, the driving force behind WaterSense, a startup revolutionizing the monitoring of inland water quality. WaterSense is part of the Weed It in Poland campaign, promoting innovative Polish technological solutions on the international arena. The aim of the campaign is to show the world that modern projects are being developed in Poland that are changing reality, including in the area of environmental protection and smart technology.
1: My name is Patryk Pijanowski, and I'm from WaterSense team, which is monitoring water parameters in Poland rivers.
2: And you're holding something that to me looks like, I don't know, a little rocket or a little... Is it heavy? Can I hold it?
1: Obviously.
2: Okay, you have to hold my recorder. It's plastic.
1: It's plastic, indeed.
2: It's heavy, very colorful. It says Republic of Poland, National Center for Research and Development. There is something on the top that looks like two little antennas. I don't know if they are little. How heavy is this thing? 5 kilos, 10?
1: Yeah, probably 5 kilos.
2: All right. So
1: it's not so heavy.
2: Well,
1: okay. Actually, it's the smallest water buoy other than the markets.
2: So what does it do and why are you here?
1: This project is about monitoring water parameters on rivers in Poland, especially after disaster in 2022 on the Oder River. And this is just monitoring water parameters like pH, temperature, and so on. And then also predicting the water parameters on the next 72 hours in the future.
2: But what is it going to give me as a regular person? Am I going to know, oh, I can bathe here or I can drink this water? Or
1: so basically, anytime you can go to watermap.pl and check what was the parameters of each water container in Poland.
2: Any water in Poland? Any river?
1: As for now, we have only one water station in Giżycko on Wilkasy. However, in the future, we are going to expand on next containers of waters.
2: And this plastic machine that you're holding that looks, I would say it looks like a mini space thing.
1: R2D2, yeah.
2: Yes. Is this what helps measure those parameters?
1: Yeah, indeed. It has sensors here. Yeah, and it's just, you know...
2: It's plastic.
1: It's plastic and...
2: You're putting plastic in the water? Come on.
1: Actually, it's a special special plastic which doesn't in any way cleanse the water, so...
2: Okay, and I can see here that you have something like metal hooks. One, two... How many? One, two, three, four... Is it four? Okay. So this is just to hook it to so that it stays in place.
1: Yeah, that's our mini water station. We have also a bigger one, about 50 kilograms. And it's a, you know, huge laboratory on the water. That's a compact one, which is not so hard to attach to water because you only need some attachments. You can also attach it to another water buoy or to other things in the water. So it's not so hard, actually.
2: I'm going to try and impress you now. So those black things on the top, are those solar panels?
1: Those are solar panels.
2: So this is what fuels it in a way, and those sensors probably send the information somewhere, which is why you have the antennas
1: to a cloud, basically.
2: Okay.
1: Yeah, and on the other hand, the bigger boy, our bigger product, has also the patented water energy generator. Only 5,000 zlotys, so it's...
2: Only? Why are you saying only? You compare it with foreign prices or something?
1: Yeah, indeed. Like the competition costs about 100k zlotys, for instance, for such a tool.
2: All
1: it's
2: right.
1: Like a really innovative thing.
2: So are you marketing this tool? Or has it already been on the market?
1: Yeah,
2: or?
1: You can buy it on watersense.pl.
2: Is there interest?
1: There is some interest, especially Gulf partners. For instance, Polish Waters or Institute of Meteorology in Poland and many, many others. So there is some interest. However, mostly from the government clients as for now.
2: If I were rich enough to have my own lake, I can have something like this in my lake to tell me.
1: In an actually water container, so it's not so hard.
2: Are you one of the people that came up with it?
1: Yep, I'm co-founder.
2: How did you come up with this and why?
1: We came up on this idea before the water disaster in 2022. And
2: yeah, but were you sitting one day watching something on the television and all of a sudden you were like,
1: It was actually like one of the reasons was also like the NCBR program, so the government program which was funding such projects. On the other hand, we also have understood that there are none such tools on the market and present water buoys are hard to maintain. They are having like lots of problems and they're mostly dedicated to oceans, not for rivers. Now, the river parameters are super different than oceans parameters. So it's like a unique product and there is a unique demand in this.
2: You were a co-founder, so there is a company behind it, startup or?
1: Yeah, it's a startup.
2: So you got money from the National Center for Research?
1: Yeah. We got actually money with a consortium, in which is there is Institute of Meteorology, there is also Warsaw Technology, also our company.
2: And we're talking during a conference devoted to the launch of a campaign. We did it in Poland, trying to spread the word that there are many great ideas, bigger or smaller, that actually originated in Poland, and not even Poles know about them. So probably not many people know about this machine, right?
1: Not yet.
2: We were told here today that I think one in four Poles does not really know that certain big inventions or big tools that we've already been using, like Blick payments or PayEye from Wrocław,
1: are from Poland,
2: which I found surprising. Is it surprising for you?
1: Yeah, I believe that, you know, it's a bit surprising because there's so many innovations in Poland. There is, as mentioned, Booksy, there is as well like Blick, there is PayEye, many, many other beautiful companies. I believe that, you know, Poles has to know about what to proud to be about.
2: Why do you think they don't know? Is it marketing? Is it advertising? Is it lack of, I want to say, faith in the capabilities of the nation, but that'll be a little...
1: It's hard to say, actually. I believe that also Polish companies won't present themselves as foreign ones because Poles like to have foreign products, and especially American products, how it sounds.
2: Yes, I think for years we had this quote-unquote fascination.
1: Yeah, with... it's some complex, I believe. We need to have this.
2: Yeah.
1: We can be really proud to be Poles. We have to be proud to have such beautiful products.
2: Is it easy to launch your startup, to start operating and get going, get financing and, you know, get your feet wet and whatnot?
1: We were working on getting funding for almost 2 years, so it was totally not easy. We had really hard times preparing an application, then submitting this and all of...
2: So a lot of paperwork. What else?
1: Paperwork. I believe the paperwork was the hardest part behind this. There is huge interest in the government clients and other clients, especially related with the Warsaw or other government institutions. I don't believe that there is anything else that behind like the paperwork. Anything else is super okay.
2: Is this what you do primarily now, or you have studies, other job, whatever?
1: We have full concentration on this one.
2: All right. So how would you sell it to me? Let's say I'm a potential customer.
1: In a few sentences, I would firstly ask you if you have a water container which has some problems with water. On the other hand, I would ask you if you have in your region, for instance, other water places which you're aware that can have some problems.
2: Well, let's assume there is one that is close to a chemical factory. So, you know.
1: Yeah, so you would especially would like to have such a one. Because, for instance, children or family would also like to have play in water. So anyone would like to do this. And this could help you to firstly check if you can get to water before getting there.
2: Well, let's assume that this place already has some kind of filters installed.
1: Actually, as for now in Poland, we have only 10 water boys or 5 water boys, and one of them is ours.
2: That's not a lot.
1: That's not a lot. On the other regions, we don't have any other systems of control. So there are manual checks one time in, for instance, a quarter of half a year. So
2: wow.
1: You can't
2: rely on it at all.
1: You can't rely on it at all. So it's pretty scary, you know, like you can get in the water, have huge problems. Or on the other hand, rivers, some lakes, anything like this can have problems. Because there are chemical factories which put some waste there, so you just can't feel sure to get in the water. It's a huge problem, I believe.
2: Yes, and we have a lot of water in Poland, I gotta believe. We have rivers, big, small, we have sea access. So finally, once I get this, it sends the readings to the cloud, and someone will look at those readings, and then I can take the steps, yes? So I'm going to find out whether it's this or that.
1: Yeah.
2: Is that how it works?
1: It's super easy. You can, you know, you can buy one, just put it in the water, it automatically connects to the water cloud, and then you can control this water station in our water cloud on watermap.pl. Not only you have the present parameters, but you also have a forecast, because we have prepared, based on data from Germany, we have created our own AI algorithms, which predicts the water on the next 72 hours. So you can not only know what's the quality of the water today, but also in the next 3 days. So it's like pretty magic.
2: It is. Water cloud. Live and learn, I guess. Thank you very much and
1: Thank
2: good
1: you.
2: Luck.
1: Thank you.

0: I was talking to Patryk Pijanowski, co-founder and growth officer of WaterSense, a Polish startup revolutionizing the monitoring of inland water quality. That's all in this week's edition of the program. I'm Danuta Isler. Thanks for listening.
1: You're tuned to Warsaw. Welcome to High Note Music Magazine. Your host is Elżbieta Krajewska. An unpublished, unperformed opera by Spanish composer Manuel de Falla, inspired by the music of Frédéric Chopin, is to be staged in the coming season by the Podlasie Opera in Białystok. Titled Fuego Fatuo, Will of the Wisp, the work was written between 1918 and 1919 with a score based on music by Chopin, adapted and orchestrated by de Falla. The manuscript of the opera is preserved in the Manuel de Falla archives in Granada. Meanwhile, a recent discovery of its complete libretto has renewed interest in the work. At the close of last season, the Podlasie Opera and Philharmonic in Białystok signed a letter of intent with Spanish partners in the project. The International Festival of Music and Dance in Granada, the March Foundation in Madrid, and the Teatro de la Zarzuela. Podlasie Opera director Violetta Bielecka called the initiative historic and exceptional and expressed her delight to be co-creating an international undertaking which blended Chopin's music with the Spanish operatic tradition. There are two versions of the work by de Falla, one with orchestra, choir, six soloists and two actors, another chamber with piano, six singers and two actors. I am so very grateful that this Spanish musical pearl will be presented on the stage of the Podlasie Opera in the 2027-28 season. I must underline that the opera Il Fuego Fatuo, just like the premiere production of Stanisław Moniuszko's Halka in the Italian language version, shown for the first time ever this May, will be an event of historic and international significance. Absolutnie wielkim wydarzeniem o znaczeniu
2: historycznym i międzynarodowym.
1: Paolo Pinamonti, director of the Granada International Music and Dance Festival.
3: First of all, I'd like to thank Violetta Bielecka, director of Podlasie Opera, for her kindly invitation to present here in Białystok the project about Fuego Fatuo, the unpublished opera of Manuel de Falla with music of Frédéric Chopin. And thanks to Maria Slebioda, director of Kaltar Polish Institute in Madrid, for her fundamental helping in building this important relationship between Spain and Poland. And last but not least, many thanks to Frédéric Chopin Institute in the person of its spokesman Alexander Laskowski, which in the next 2007 will celebrate the 100th anniversary of Chopin competition and will include Fuego Fatuo in the official program of this celebration. The opera Fuego Fatuo is an published work by the great composer Manuel de Falla. It's based on a libretto by Maria de Lejarraga, which Falla worked on intensively during the summer of 1918. Maria Lejarraga was the wife of the ghostwriter of Gregorio Martinez Sierra, one of the most relevant figures in the theatrical life in Spain in the first half of the 20th century. Maria Lejarraga already wrote the text for two famous ballets of Manuel de Falla, Love the Magician and the Three-Cornered Hat. Fuego Fatuo was scheduled to premiere in 1919 season at the Slavia Theater in Madrid, but due to a series of circumstances, it was never performed. There were other attempts to stage it in a Teatro Victoria in Madrid, in Barcelona, in Paris, but all these were unsuccessful. Ultimately, the work remained in the archives, although Falla held in high regard and did not completely rule out the possibility of its revival in the 30s. The music is entirely based on piano piece by Frédéric Chopin, with very few contributions from Falla himself, and represents a fascinating tribute from Falla to Chopin, a musician he greatly admired, as well as Falla's personal reinterpretation of the neoclassical aesthetic of the time. The fire archives in Granada preserve the autographs of all three acts, including the complete orchestration of the first and the third act. A few years ago, the complete libretto of the work was discovered in the Maria Lejarraga collection, a valuable find that helps complete this opera. It's a beautiful theatrical text that tells the story of a young composer, Leonardo, baritone, courted by two women, the faithful and humble Clara, his teacher's daughter, soprano, and the frivolous princess, Lisa, who, aided by one of the former lovers, Lord Tristan Bass, seduces the young musician, Leonardo. Leonardo becomes passionately involved with Lisa, but she quickly tires of him, and he rekindles his relationship with Clara. It's then that the princess realizes she truly loved Leonardo. This brings us naturally to Granada, to the place where Fuego Patuo will meet the public again. The International Festival of Music and Dance of Granada was created in 1952 under the impulse of Antonio Gallego Burin, and since then it has been inseparable from Alhambra and from everything this mythical place has meant for the development of the arts in Spain throughout the 20th century. In 2026, the festival celebrates its 75th edition from 11 June to 12 July, with Manuel de Falla as one of the central figures of the program. And in 2027, with Fuego Fato, we hope to continue that celebration by transforming heritage into a living artistic encounter between Spain and Poland, between memory and creation.
4: I am Miguel Ángel Marín. I'm the music director of the March Foundation, based in Madrid. It was an institution established 71 years ago, in 1955, so just a few years after the Granada Festival. But I'm also talking today on behalf of my colleague Isamay Benavente. She is the artistic director of the Zarzuela Theatre, also based in Madrid. The Zarzuela Theatre was established at the mid of the 19th century. It has been running for 170 years already, and is a similar institution to the Opera Comique in Paris. That is to say, it's focusing on that kind of music theatre repertoire in which a spoken and sung lyrics are combined. This is what the Zarzuela is. And this is relevant because the Fuego Fatuo could be included somehow as part of this very rich tradition. The Zarzuela Theatre and the March Foundation, that has been, as I said, running for already quite a few decades, decided to jointly establish a very strong collaboration focusing on chamber opera. The Fundación Juan March is a chamber music auditorium. The Teatro La Zarzuela is a normal theatre focusing on this Spanish genre. So we both detected that in Spain there was, 10 years ago, virtually no tradition of doing chamber opera. Has been already, perhaps not as strong as here in Poland, but Spain has been able to build a reasonably good network of opera theatres, but all of them, without exception, are focusing on the standard normal opera repertoire. However, we realize that there is a long tradition of chamber opera that already started in the 17th century, that no theatres, particularly in Spain, were focusing on that. So in 2014, 12 years ago, both Teatro de la Zarzuela and the March Foundation decided to establish a new series called Chamber Music Theatre that has been running since then. We have already co-produced more than 20 titles from the Spanish tradition and also from other European countries' tradition, from Baroque music to contemporary title, in order to revive and in order to get audience attention into a very unknown repertoire. But in this case, with a co-production with the Teatro, with the Festival de Granada, and also with this Polish theatre, because Fuego Fatuo, as my colleague has already explained, is strongly connected to Frédéric Chopin. You may be wondering now why a chamber opera projects, as the one I've been describing, the Fundación March and the Teatro La Zarzuela, why is implied in this Manuel de Falla's Fuego Fatuo, which is supposed to be an orchestral work. It comes to a very interesting and very relevant circumstance of this particular title. As my colleague was saying before, Falla didn't finish Fuego Fatuo. Fuego Fatuo is completely based on Frédéric Chopin's piano music. So the project Falla had in mind was orchestrated, first selecting some works by Chopin, those relevant, he knew very, very, very well Chopin. So first selecting pieces by Chopin, second, creating a dramaturgy over that music with a new text in Spanish, written by wonderful María de Lejárraga, and third, orchestrated Chopin's piano music and put that on a stage with an orchestra. That was the plan. But he didn't finish the plan, because the third step, he didn't orchestrate the whole opera. He orchestrated only Act 1 and Act 3. That was one of the reasons this opera has been unpublished and is being unknown so far. So now the project we are planning to do is having a double version of Fuego Fatuo. One version will be as complete as Falla did, which is Act 1 and 3 in orchestral version and Act 2 on piano version. While there will be also a chamber version, as the one we'll be doing in Madrid, in the March Foundation, that will be the complete, also original, we can call it also original, the complete version by Chopin. So what we will have in Madrid in September 27 is a selection of Chopin's piano music performed by a pianist, perhaps a Polish pianist, we're thinking of selecting someone from here, with some Spanish singers singing on top of Chopin's piano music. So this will be quite exceptional to have an unknown piece by Chopin, a theatrical piece, a piece that was very, very original as it was combining Falla's creativity and Chopin's composition, and third, having a double version of that, a chamber music version and an orchestral version. This implies that we hope this title will be more easily to be done in many other theatres. Our aim is to get as many institutions as possible collaborating with that, and finally to, through music, encourage the connection between different European cultural institutions. One of our mission at the end of the day is, through music, trying to build a really strong European cultural activity. And that is what Fuego Fatuo and this nice collaboration we are presenting today will try to do.

0: The project has received support from the Polish Institute in Madrid and the National Frédéric Chopin Institute in Warsaw, with the production included in the official program of events marking the centenary of the International Chopin Piano Competition in 2027. Maria Ślebioda, director of the Polish Institute in Madrid. In one work meet two absolutely iconic composers, emblematic for both our nations, Manuel de Falla and Chopin. This is extraordinary. Moreover, this project is presented not only in the centenary year of the Chopin Piano Competition, but also on the 50th anniversary of resumption of diplomatic relations between Poland and Spain. We, as the Polish Institute, couldn't ask for a better present.
1: We prepared the production in Madrid after the premiere in Festival de Granada 11-12 September 2027, after in Madrid in the chamber version with solo piano, and here the production will come with the orchestra, the choir and the soloist that we prepared in Madrid during the summer period of rehearsal.
2: Let me just add a very small point. We were discussing how we could build a real Polish-Spanish cast. And we reached the conclusion that the vocal roles would be very difficult for a Polish singer to do it, not just because it's a song in Spanish, but also because it's a spoken text in Spanish. So we thought that that line would be difficult. However, we thought that for the pianist, which is a very crucial part of the project, because it's Chopin deep inside, we thought that they could provide a good Polish pianist. We are trying to build a real international cast. That's our spirit. The spirit is not just sharing effort and budget in of different institutions, but also sharing the spirit and sharing the artistic side of the project. That's why it makes perfect reasons and perfect sense to have Spanish institution and Polish institution, because the project itself is a Spanish-Polish in musical terms.
0: Aleksander Laskowski of the Frédéric Chopin Institute. Spain in the year 2027 will be a truly special place for Poland and for Chopin. I am so very happy that we bring, with great enthusiasm, the world premiere of Fuego Fatuo into the official program of celebrations of the centenary of the International Chopin Piano Competition, this Polish cultural event of world class and global scope. I do believe that somewhere in heaven, Manuel de Falla is very happy, and certainly Chopin is too.
3: De Falla i Rubinstein się bardzo cieszą, i Chopin na pewno też.

In this high note, the coming premiere in Spain and in Poland of an unperformed opera by Manuel de Falla, inspired by the music of Chopin. The opera titled Fuego Fatuo, Will of the Wisp, was written between 1918 and 1919. It tells the story of a young composer, Leonardo, who's torn between his affection for the faithful and modest Clara and his fascination with the seductive Princess Lisa. In Poland, the production will be shown at the Podlasia Opera in Białystok, also within events marking the centenary of the International Chopin Piano Competition. Your host in High Note was Elżbieta Krajewska. Thanks for listening and goodbye.

0: On the next Fresh Air, filmmaker Destin Daniel Cretton. His new film, Spider-Man: Brand New Day, just had the biggest opening weekend in movie history. But before Marvel, he worked in a group home for at-risk teens, an experience that shaped everything he's made since then and became the movie Short Term 12. Join us.
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1: It's 8 p.m. in Israel, Monday, August the 10th, 2026. In the headlines, Khan reports a regional country advised another to make an agreement with Israel to lull it to sleep before an attack. A Lebanese outlet says that Lebanon and Israel are unlikely to hold another round of negotiations before the end of summer. U.S. President Trump, in a social media post, says he wants war compensation from Iran. Defense establishment figures show a sharp rise in Jewish nationalistic crimes in Judea and Samaria. In Colombia, at least 47 people are dead in a powerful earthquake. The weather outlook extremely hot over most of the country. Good evening. This is Nomi Segal with the news. We open with the Khan report today that officials from one country in the Middle East advised another regional state to pursue an agreement with Israel in order to lull it to sleep while preparing for a larger confrontation. The report noted that officials from the said country told their counterparts during talks in recent months that they should demonstrate tactical flexibility toward Israel and work toward reaching an agreement. The proposal, however, was not intended as a path toward lasting reconciliation. Instead, the officials advised the other country to use the period created by an agreement to prepare for a future war against Israel, according to the sources cited in the report. The officials reportedly suggested reaching an agreement with Israel with the intention of later violating it while simultaneously preparing for a larger military confrontation. Censorship restrictions prevent revealing the names of the countries involved. In political reaction to the report, National Security Minister Itamar Ben-Gvir of Otzma Yehudit said, "Whoever thinks they could put the security of our sons in the hands of agreements and guarantees from those around us got a painful slap this morning. Behind all this Concepcia agreements are lies and fraud." He added in a post on X that the only response to our enemies and those who want to hurt us is force, determination, and total victory without agreements or mercy. The chair of the opposition Yisrael Beitenu party, Avigdor Lieberman, told Khan in response to the report, "There is unfortunately an ongoing reality of failure on all fronts. How can it be in that in 3 years we are on all fronts, at least six, and we have not managed to win on any of them? This is a government of defeat." Lebanon and Israel are unlikely to hold another round of negotiations before the end of the summer, Lebanon's Al Mayadeen newspaper reported today, citing a Lebanese diplomatic source. According to the source, no new round of talks is currently planned for next month, with significant disagreements remaining between the Lebanese side and the U.S. Israeli delegations. The source said the United States and Israel had rejected expanding the existing pilot zones in southern Lebanon until progress is made in the two areas already designated for negotiations. The Lebanese delegation, meanwhile, rejected Israeli claims that all explosions in southern Lebanon had resulted from strikes on military infrastructure, the report said. Meanwhile, a Lebanese media outlet reported that the IDF had encircled most of the Alia Tahrir Ridge in southern Lebanon, beneath which a significant Hezbollah tunnel network is located, where some 40 Hezbollah operatives are believed to be barricaded, along with members of the Iranian Revolutionary Guard Corps. The report also said Hezbollah rejected mediating attempts and proposals to allow the operatives to leave in exchange for dismantling weapons in

0: Reports in Iran, meanwhile, said that the Supreme Leader Mujtaba Khamenei announced a number of appointments among armed forces, including 6 senior appointments in the armed forces, the Revolutionary Guard Corps, and the Basij. Iran's president, Masoud Pezeshkian, says he held a long meeting yesterday with the country's supreme leader, Mujtaba Khamenei. Khamenei has not been seen in public since his father, whom he succeeded in the role, and other senior Iranian leadership figures were killed in strikes at the beginning of the year. In a statement to Iranian media, Pezeshkian said that the meeting was 7 hours long. He said the two are of the same opinion, that unity among the Iranian people is more important than ever. The enemy is currently focused on creating division among us, he said. He stressed that even if there are differences of opinion, Iran must speak to the world in a single voice. The U.S. Central Command says more than 20 warships have been deployed to the Middle East to support military missions, including strict enforcement of the U.S. blockade against Iran. In a statement posted on X, CENTCOM said that as of Sunday, it had redirected 55 commercial vessels, disabled 2, and boarded 2 others to ensure compliance with the blockade. U.S. President Donald Trump, in a post on his Truth Social platform, says that he likes the interesting idea about Iran asking for compensation for the damage done to them during the last 5 months of the war, and in return, he will also demand compensation from the Islamic Republic. How credible are the reports that President Trump is waiting for the Strait of Hormuz to reopen in order to declare an end to the war against Iran? This Sunday's official rejection by Prime Minister Netanyahu of the 15-point Board of Peace plan spelled the end of the Gaza ceasefire. And could the victories by the radical left in some U.S. Democratic Party primary contests actually boost support for the Republicans? These are some of the questions raised by reporter Mark Weiss in an interview with U.S. expert Dr. Kobi Barda.
1: We are speaking with Dr. Kobi Barda, an expert on American affairs from Cholon's HIT Interdisciplinary School in Cholon. So how credible do you think are the reports that President Trump is likely to declare victory and end the war on Iran without any agreement on the nuclear question, as long as the Strait of Hormuz is reopened?
2: Well, first of all, we do see that, at least at past, he did something almost the same with the Houthis when he decided that he wants to declare a victory and then moved on for his next business. So if you ask me if it's reliable, if it can happen, the answer is yes. But I think that if you look at the general picture, you do see that if it's for now, or at least if he does not decide to lift the ban from the economic sanction, you can see that Iran is struggling. And I think that maybe the third way, meaning not to retreat or not to have a decisive attack on, for instance, the oil infrastructure in the island of Kharb. The third way, meaning lift the ban on the economy of Iran, just might work eventually. I mean, it might take some more time. And we're here at the West are, living in cycles of news of every 30 minutes, so we can't look at the general pictures or have a breath of air to let people try to carry out their strategy, but if it will prevail, it might eventually cause the collapse of the Iranian regime that needs, like any other regime, money to pay to its salaries, to its armed men, and for keeping the economy running.
1: So this current situation, we're in limbo, if you like, could continue for weeks or maybe months.
2: Well, it might be so, unless something might happen. So at least at the time being, we see that the impact of the closing of the Hormuz is downgraded to the sense of, at the beginning of August, the report of the Saudi expert to Saudi showed that the first

0: time since 1973, when they have the very famous Arab ban after the Yom Kippur War, it dropped to zero. Zero oil to the U.S. from the Saudi Arabia, whereas they fixed the production in Venezuela from 100,000 to 600,000 barrels a day.
1: So and the U.S.
0: able to close the gap.
1: The U.S. no longer needs Middle East oil. Is that what you're saying?
0: Well, that's at least what we can see from the data and the numbers. So at least at that, you know, when you try to look at the data and ask yourself what is going on, you can see that the refineries in Texas that usually work with sour oil have been able to create the oil needed from the Venezuela oil that, mind you, was all transferred to U.S. companies back at the beginning of January. So I think that as time is being passed, the Iranian regime would find themselves much more hard to recover their economy. I think that the main problem is that in Iran for now, they don't have a capacity government because all of it was eliminated. So the people that are holding the steer are people that have lack of experience, and they might miscalculate the opportunities. Because if you see, for instance, the president of Iran said on Saturday that he considered resigning because of the economic structure in Iran for now. So it might eventually be that limbo, as you described, of waiting on having those Iranian regimes fall out of lack of money eventually.
1: Let's switch our focus now to Gaza, with your permission. Yesterday, of course, Prime Minister Netanyahu announced Israel officially rejects the 15-point Board of Peace peace plan. This looks like another significant setback for President Trump's Middle East policy, but we haven't heard from him, and this is out of character, to say the least. Is his Gaza peace plan dead and buried?
0: Allow me to not adopt the rejection of Netanyahu. Because if you look at the real figures, the real hard figures, you can see, for instance, that just 2 days ago, they had the program of the beginning of the new Rafah, the Green City, that, by the way, evacuated rubbles by the Israeli taxpayer. Most of Israelis don't even know that. They're the one who pay the bill for those constructions for that new city. So that new city starts with 150 to 200 Moroccan troops that will be situated in Rafah. So for now, there is on one course, Netanyahu, because of election, obviously, says that he's rejecting that and nothing will happen. But on the other hand, you see that the Ministry of Defense actually paid the bill to create the option of having international force into Gaza to start the next stage on the 20-point, now it's 15-point program, that eventually will enable Mohammed Dahlan and the Palestinian police into Gaza. So allow me not to get too excited by the rejection of Netanyahu, because when I look at things, I do see a serious move. And I think that Trump allows Netanyahu to filter out as long as he paid the check, if you know what I mean. So, sort of speak, I think that the program is moving. I think that it might not be the best suit for Israel. But for now, I don't think that Netanyahu has anything else other than to say that nothing's going on in public and then to shift money or to approve money to have the situation ready for the international Moroccan soldiers coming into Gaza.
1: One final question, if I may, on internal U.S. politics. In the Democratic primaries, there have been some significant victories over the last few weeks by radical socialist candidates. Do you think this could actually benefit President Trump and his Republican Party? If you like, the U.S. version of what happened in Britain with Jeremy Corbyn, the radical left took over, and it led to a very significant defeat eventually in the general election.
0: Well, we can see that right now, both in highlighted races. One, the governor of Wisconsin. There is an individual there that talking about the whiteness of her kid, that half of him, her husband was white, and slightly whiteness, that's what she said. And we see how she dropped in the polls to the extent that AOC is now not willing to endorse her because they see the trouble coming. And then they got the El Said in Michigan. So when you look at the numbers, you look at the poll, the data. So you see, for instance, Detroit. Detroit is probably the most Afro-American city in the United States. More than 75% of its inhabitants are Afro-Americans. Well, in that city, two-thirds rejected him. But we also saw that in St. Louis, Missouri, where there's a 49% Afro-American, and they gave 60% to Congressman Bell, rejected on the rematch against Cori Bush, which was part of the squad. So I think that if you look on the mainland of the FDR called the Big Tent, those pieces in the puzzle, they reject that. But the impact that there is on a special election, both the New York 2025 and both those primaries now, you had, maybe 20,000 people go out and vote for a district that the size is like 850,000. So when you see that there is a very small number of people that interesting to go and vote for the primaries in one hand, and in the other hand, you see a very eager young individuals that are very much afraid because of what, the AI technology that kicks them out of jobs, the junior problem on computer high profitable salaries paid. So they're looking both on the right. You see that also in Florida, Fishbein. Okay, so in Fishbein rhetoric is that the money that people are trying to do, conglomerates, is to get a visa, H-1 visa to India to take our job. So you see youngsters, they tell me that they live on their parents' basement. And on the other side, in Manhattan, you see people that are on the left-hand side that say that, we need maybe to seize all the means and then redistribute it the communist way. So youngsters, the 20, 30 years old, look at that as something that might eventually work because they're looking for the extreme options because they feel that they're stagnant. They still pay their loans on the university tuition. They look up at the pyramid, and there is I call that a vanished pyramid. So they're in the hierarchy. They don't know where they can go, how they can buy a house, which is 4, 5, 6, 7 times more what their parents used to buy. And that all frustration motivated them to go and advocate, to knock on doors, and to be very active or proactive in a very, very fringe, unhinged characters such as the one that we talked about.
2: Dr. Kobi Barda from Holon's HIT Interdisciplinary School. Defense establishment figures show a sharp rise in nationalistic crimes committed by Jews in Judea and Samaria. 664 such crimes were committed in the first half of this year, an increase of 63% from the previous 6 months. 6 Palestinians were killed and 140 injured. Attacks by settlers against the Israeli security forces were up by 50%. Crown reports the trend continued in July with 100 attacks reported in a single month. The left-wing activist group Look the Occupation in the Eye says that settlers have since yesterday besieged two homes in the village of Kusra near Nablus. According to the organization, residents of an illegal outpost set up a makeshift structure outside the homes and put up barriers. They disconnected the power and water to the homes. The left-wing group said IDF forces came to the site, but the troops only prayed with the settlers and left without removing them. The IDF said it is looking into the incident and that disciplinary measures will be taken in line with the findings. Suicide in the IDF. A cadet in the Israel Air Force pilots training course died by suicide yesterday at a base in the south of the country. The death is the latest in a series of suicides in the IDF, including two female soldiers and a reservist at the end of July. According to IDF figures, in the past year, 22 soldiers took their lives, and in 2024, there were 21 suicides in the IDF. Khan reports that IDF officials attribute the increase in part to the excessive burden of service since the October 7th, 2023 attacks. Meanwhile, Khan reports that William Shaken, a 25-year-old former lone soldier who immigrated to Israel after the October 7th attacks, enlisted in the Golani Brigade and fought in Gaza during the war, and later returned to New York while suffering from post-trauma linked to his service, has died by suicide. His parents are seeking to bring him to Israel for burial on Mount Herzl, and said the state did not provide him with the supports he needed after he returned to his family. The Defense Ministry expressed sorrow over the death and said in response it did not find any request under William's name, but tries to help even from afar, and forms to the rehabilitation branch can be submitted digitally. The election campaign. Einav Tsenkauker, mother of captivity survivor Matan Tsenkauker, and a prominent activist for the hostages and outspoken critic of the government's handling of the crisis, said in a social media post that the Democrats' party chief, Yair Golan, reneged on a promise of a spot on the party's slate for her, a pledge that caused her not to consider other options, including running in primaries. She revealed in her post that Golan had initiated a meeting with her in February, promising her a place on the list immediately after the sitting MKs, and to keep the offer under wraps. Throughout the period, she wrote, the pledge was reaffirmed several times with Golan himself. Unfortunately, and as published, Golan decided otherwise, she said. That is the entire story. This event is over and is already in the past. She said that she will uphold her pledge to continue public work to fix all that is broken here and urge the public to ensure that the failed government doesn't succeed in its plot to make us forget the October 7th massacre, the abandonment and complete failure it has achieved on all fronts. Yair Golan, in a tweet, said Tsenkauker is dear to me, adding, I know my decision disappointed you, and I am deeply sorry for that. It was my decision, and I bear full responsibility for it and the pain it caused you. He wrote he decided not to use his right to reserve a candidate of his choosing out of respect for the decision of the 113,000 members of the Democrats and out of trust in the excellent list they chose. Golan said he offered Tsenkauker and is still offering a significant role in the party's election campaign and also after the election. In the Likud, the name of the first person in a reserved slot on its list has been announced, high-tech exec Oren Dobronsky. A Likud statement said that after the elections, he will lead integration of artificial intelligence in education, medicine, the economy, and other spheres. Meanwhile, the Tel Aviv District Court rejected a petition by Likud MK Afif Abed to strike down an earlier ruling by the party's internal tribunal that canceled a Likud Central Committee vote to allow sitting and former Knesset members, ministers, and deputy ministers to compete for slots reserved for regional districts in the upcoming August 17th primaries. Former Beit Shemesh mayor Aliza Bloch will join the new party of Gilad Erdan and Yuli Edelstein. Last night's Khan poll showed that the party of the Likud, former Likud members, would not pass the electoral threshold. The poll showed Jewish parties opposed to Prime Minister Benjamin Netanyahu with a total of 56 seats, while parties in Netanyahu's governing coalition gained one seat to 53 after the Zionist Home Party, led by Yoaz Hendel and Chili Tropper, failed to cross the electoral threshold. The Arab parties would win 11 seats. The Likud came top with 24, followed by Gadi Eisenkatz Yashar with 23 and Naftali Bennett's Biyachad with 13. Taking a look abroad, in Colombia, at least 47 people have died after a powerful earthquake struck the western part of the country, collapsing and severely damaging buildings in major cities, including Cali and Pereira. The epicenter of the 7.4 magnitude earthquake was located in San Jose del Palmar, about 280 kilometers west of Bogota. The quake was also felt in neighboring Venezuela from a deadly doubly still, which is still struggling from a deadly doubly double earthquake in June. Western Colombia appeared to have suffered the most damage, with authorities reporting 27 deaths in the Valle de Cauca department in the west, 18 deaths in Pereira, and at least two in Manizales. The mayor of Cali said at least 20 buildings collapsed. The tremor was also felt in the capital, Bogota, where alarms sounded, and in many buildings, people evacuated to the streets as a precaution. Israel's economic consul in Bogota, Yamit Tiel Elazar, was speaking to Khan's Iran Sikorel about the evolving relations with the country when the quake occurred. There's an earthquake right now. Wow. Is it strong, she's asked? Yes. Apparently, yes. There are alarms outside and on the street, and I think we will be evacuated soon from the building. This is already the third since I arrived here 3 years ago. Israel's economic consul in Bogota, Yamit Tiel Elazar. Israel's foreign minister, Gideon Saar, offered his Colombian counterpart any assistance that Israel can provide. Israel is prepared to assist Colombia as much as required, he wrote on X. Saar was in Colombia last week for the inauguration of its new government, which says it will renew a strategic alliance with the State of Israel, open an embassy in Jerusalem, and defend the Judeo-Christian principles that form the foundation of Western civilization. Earlier this summer, Israel sent an aid delegation for 3 weeks to earthquake-stricken Venezuela. Two large earthquakes in June that struck that country, which neighbors Colombia, left more than 6,100 people dead, more than 61,000 people injured, and tens of thousands displaced. More news coming up, but first here's the Dan Reichel Project. Mechakeh.

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1: Hello and welcome. I'm Anne-Marie Regner and this is Radio Prague International. Coming up on the program today, Czechia bids to host one of Europe's giant AI factories. Hantec added to South Moravian folk culture list as enthusiasts eye UNESCO recognition. Who is the greatest queer Czech? Prague Pride survey highlights unknown chapters of Czech queer history. Who reads what? The surprising patterns hidden in 17 million library loans. All that coming up later, but first here are today's top headlines brought to you by Daniela Lazareva.
0: News.
2: Professional organizations, institutions, associations, platforms and trade unions in the cultural sector have called on the Czech government to withdraw its new state cultural policy for 2026 to 2030. In an open letter, dozens of these groups criticized the way the document was prepared, saying the process was non-transparent and excluded the public. They're calling instead for the implementation of the state cultural policy, which was approved by the previous government after lengthy preparation and consultation. Czech writer Vladimír Páral died on Monday at a hospital in Cheb on his 94th birthday, the Czech news agency reported. The prominent Czech novelist and satirist wrote novels exploring life and human relationships. He published more than 20 books, including the novels Private Storm, Catapult, Professional Woman, and Joy Until Morning. Many of Páral's novels became bestsellers and were translated into foreign languages. Seven were adapted for the cinema. During the communist era, people queued up to buy his books, several of which were subsequently made into films. The health ministry is facing a number of objections to a proposal that would extend access to assisted reproduction to women without a male partner. Under current law, artificial insemination is available only to heterosexual couples, a rule the ministry wants to change. While some ministries do not oppose the proposal, the Labour and Social Affairs and Justice ministries are among those raising objections. The Labour ministry has submitted seven major comments, arguing, among other things, that the state should not artificially create single-parent families. Demand for assisted reproduction has almost tripled over the past 15 years. More than 5,000 children were born through assisted reproduction last year, the highest number on record. A Smart Wings plane flying from Prague to Tel Aviv had to return to Václav Havel Airport in Prague overnight after a problem was detected on one of its engines. The aircraft landed safely, Smart Wings spokesperson Vladimira Duchkova told Novinky.cz. There were 189 passengers and six crew members on board. Prague Airport declared a full emergency ahead of the landing, deploying airport firefighters and emergency crews, along with Prague firefighters. Airport operations were temporarily suspended and some flights were diverted, including to Brno. A replacement aircraft was later assigned to the Tel Aviv service. A new study by Czech climatologists provides the most detailed estimate yet of how dangerously high temperatures could develop in Central Europe in future years. It suggests that the upcoming decades could bring a significant increase in days when extreme daytime heat coincides with tropical nights, when temperatures do not fall below 20 degrees Celsius. Such conditions pose a major health risk. Some regions could see more than seven such days a year, the study says. At present, the combination of hot days and tropical nights is relatively rare, averaging fewer than 2 days a year between 1995 and 2014. Employment in Czechia rose to 5% in July from 4.8% in June. Labour offices registered over 367,000 job seekers, an increase of just over 11,000 from the previous month, according to figures released by the Czech Labour Office. Labour and Social Affairs Minister Aleš Juchelka of ANO described the rise as a common moderate increase during the summer holidays. The number of vacancies also rose by around 1,000 from June to 100,000 vacancies. 8 people died in road accidents in the Czech Republic over the past weekend, including 5 motorcyclists. Police reported on X, describing it as one of the deadliest weekends in recent years. So far this month, 18 people have died in road accidents, including 11 motorcyclists. And finally, a quick look at the weather forecast. Tuesday should be partly cloudy with daytime highs between 25 and 29 degrees Celsius. I'm Daniela Lazarova, and that's the end of the news.
1: The European Union plans to build a network of huge AI computing centers as it seeks to catch up with the United States and China. Czechia hopes to host one of them, with České radiokomunikace company as the main investor in the Czech project with the support of the government. Vít Bohanka spoke to the company's CEO, Miloš Masnik, about the bid.
3: It's, when I simplify it, it's a place where you are training and running AI models. So it's a building that is full with modern chips containing GPUs, and GPUs are processors enabled to run and train AI models.
4: I think European Commission talks about 5 or maybe even 7 of such gigafactories. What do you think makes the Czech project special? Why do you think it has a real chance to succeed?
3: We believe we have a very strong consortium that is being formed out of mostly European-based and operating companies with a strong background. We believe that the project is rather advanced. We are not only having blueprints, but we are physically building the data center already. We have the power guaranteed and contracted, and we have unlimited fiber connectivity. And we are strategically nicely positioned in the middle of Europe with rather low latency to states such as Poland, Germany, and other adjacent countries.
4: What about the environment? I'm actually planning to speak later today to Robert Bryce, who's a U.S. Journalist who wrote a book about the sort of culture wars, you know, that are actually happening in the United States when it comes to building new data centers. Would that be a project of that size that could make people in Czechia less likely to be happy about it? I mean, let me put it like that.
3: If we compare the magnitude to U.S. data centers, we are still talking about rather small project, 22 probably to 50 megawatts maximum, with no emissions and basically no significant impact to environment. Later on, we are looking at opportunities how to use the heat generated for local neighborhoods for heating, so that these are the projects for the future that can actually help the neighbor.
4: Who would be using the capacity? Big Czech firms, startups, universities? Who would it be for, and who would decide who can use that capacity?
3: Well, the capacity is primarily for government, state institutions, universities, startups, but of course also for hyperscalers and for large industrial companies throughout the entire Europe. As you mentioned, 5 to 7 factories will have to serve the entire European Union. And it will be based primarily on commercial conditions. That's the way how it's going to be offered. With one exception, the state and EU has a certain part of the capacity guaranteed by the contractual conditions.
4: From your point of view, is the European Commission's initiative kind of sufficient to really change something in the race to build a new, safe, better AI, where Europe is obviously lagging behind the United States and China too?
3: Well, we believe it's one of the components in the puzzle, for sure. It's not enough, but this is a good first step that should help promote and activate many new startups and companies with this in this AI battle. And next to it, of course, we need to focus on promoting European companies who are producing chipsets, chips, hardware, and so on. So it's a combination of more things, but this is a good step forward.
4: But it still is true that Europe is largely dependent on the US technology and US computing capacity, to put it like that.
3: Yeah, today this is exactly the case.
4: You are already building the Prague Gateway Data Center between Zbraslav and Jilovište on the outskirts of Prague. So do I understand correctly that if this project succeeds, you will simply make it larger in a way?
3: Yeah, correct. If we go ahead anyway, we are quite confident that we can utilize it and sell it ourselves. If we are part of the Gigafactory project, it only helps us and we can do it faster.
4: Probably the customers would be more or less the same or from the same sectors of Czech industry and Czech, I would say, academic community perhaps and startups.
3: Yeah, pretty much the same. But actually, we already discussed with some foreign companies that are very interested in locating their technologies in our data center.
1: That was Miloš Mastník speaking to Vít Pohanka. Brno's unique language variety known as Hantec has been added to the South Moravian region's list of traditional folk culture. It developed among the city's lower classes in the 19th century and has survived in some everyday expressions. Its promoters now hope to have it recognized as a national level and eventually by UNESCO. Ruth Franková has the story.
5: Hantec is a distinctive form of speech that emerged among Brno's working classes in the 19th and early 20th centuries. It grew out of a local Czech dialect and German, with words also borrowed from Italian, Romani and Yiddish. Although Hantec is no longer spoken in its original form, some of its best-known expressions have survived in everyday Brno Czech, including šalina, which means tram, and čurina, another word for fun. In an earlier interview with Radio Prague International, linguist Karel Oliva explained how Hantec developed.
6: It's a social act which developed from the combination of the local variety or local dialect of Czech with German language. This is because until the end of the Second World War, Brno was a city with mixed population. Actually, the share of German-speaking population was over 50% there. And so this developed as a social act of the lower classes to communicate with each other and partly maybe even also with the intention of not being understood by others.
5: Oliva says the language variety is now mainly a Brno specialty rather than something used in everyday communication.
6: Obviously, Czech as a national language is spoken in Brno, and Hantec is now just something like a specialty, you know, some curiosity. Because the lower classes or the division into higher and lower classes, which used to be when Hantec developed, does not exist anymore.
5: Jan Hlaváček, a writer, musician and leading promoter of Hantec, has been working for years to get it officially recognized. His efforts have now succeeded. On Sunday, Hantec was officially added to the South Moravian region's list of intangible cultural heritage. Hlaváček says enthusiasts continue to create expressions that may only make sense within the group.
7: People create phrases or terms that conceal the original name and make them understandable only within the community and not to outsiders.
5: The new listing was supported by linguists from the Czech Academy of Sciences. Martin Prošek, director of the Czech Language Institute, says Hantec's strong connection with Brno gives it its cultural significance.
8: Brněnský hantec je specifická mluva.
7: Brno hantec is a distinctive way of speaking used by a particular social group of Brno residents who are connected by their affiliation with Brno as well as by certain social and historical circumstances. If its speakers identify with it so strongly and it represents such a strong cultural, social and community value for them, then there is nothing to prevent it from being added to the list. For the promoters of Hantec, the regional listing is only the beginning. They now want to have it added to the Czech National List of Intangible Cultural Heritage with UNESCO recognition as their ultimate goal. They hope that greater recognition will help keep this distinctive part of Brno's cultural identity alive for future generations.
1: Ruth Frankova reporting. Prague Pride Week is coming to an end, so let us look back through history. Who could be the greatest queer Czech? That is the question behind a survey currently underway, inspired by an international format. Its organizers are using the initiative to draw attention to the stories of queer people throughout Czech history. Romana Grajcarová has the story.
9: In 2002, the British broadcaster BBC aired a TV series based on a poll to find the greatest Briton. The top 10 included figures such as Shakespeare and Princess Diana, while former wartime Prime Minister Winston Churchill became the winner of the poll. The show attracted enormous international attention and inspired similar initiatives around the world. In the Czech spin-off, after disqualification of fictional genius Jara Zimmermann, King Charles IV won the 2005 poll. The international success of the initiative showed that its real strength lies in its ability to resonate across society, spark a nationwide debate, and draw attention to history and questions of value. This type of poll inspired Czech art critic, writer and curator Matěj Forejt to create in cooperation with the Society for Queer Memory a survey to find the greatest queer Czech, or in Czech, největší queer Češstvo, on the occasion of this year's Prague Pride. However, because one of the goals of the survey was to introduce the wider public to queer people from Czech history, its methodology differs somewhat from the original British format, in which ordinary members of the public first nominated the figures to be included.
10: Tady bylo jasné, že vlastně my nemůžeme nechat hlasovat veřejnost.
7: It was clear that we couldn't let the public vote on the nominations because hardly anyone knows these queer people. From the very beginning, the purpose of the survey was to shed some light on queer figures from Czech history. So we had to approach the first step completely differently. I asked the Society for Queer Memory for help, specifically Maruška Barešová and Ladislav Jackson, and together we put together a 5-member board of historians. We consulted with them and eventually compiled the 14 figures that people are now voting on.
10: My jsme dali dohromady těch 14 osobností, o kterých se teď hlasuje.
9: The 14 nominated people come from different periods and areas of Czech history and were active in a variety of fields. They include the representative of the Jewish minority, Sudeten Germans and artists or people who were politically active. What all of them have in common is that they are no longer alive and that they were all queer. But how can we reliably identify the queerness of historical figures?
10: Takovým naším základním pravidlem.
7: Our basic rule was that we must not out people in the context of this survey if, for example, written sources tell us that they were queer, but we also know that they did not publicly identify with that identity during their lifetime. We felt that such people did not belong in the survey. We have included only people whom we know publicly and openly expressed their queer identity in some way while they were alive.
10: Takže se hlásili ke své queer identitě.
9: Among the nominees is writer Lida Merlinová, who published queer novels. There is also the artist Toyen, who challenged contemporary ideas about how people should present themselves socially in accordance with their gender. Another nominee is Freddy Hirsch, who during the interwar period lived openly as a gay man with his partner after fleeing Germany as a Jewish refugee and settling in Czechoslovakia.
10: Takže to jsou příklady opravdu osobností, které...
11: These are examples of people who lived publicly and openly identified with their queerness. In doing so, they pushed the boundaries of social acceptance in some way and helped make the world a more tolerable place for queer people.
10: Na tom, aby byl svět snesitelnějším místem pro queer lidi.
9: The survey highlights the stories of better-known queer figures such as Toyen and Freddy Hirsch, while also drawing attention to lesser-known individuals whose courage and actions left a lasting legacy.
10: Myslím si, že každá z těch osobností rezonuje třeba...
11: I think each of these figures resonates with a slightly different group of voters. People who lived through relatively recent events may personally remember Jiří Hromada and are very keen to ensure that his legacy is not forgotten. At the same time, I see a revival of interest in the literary legacy of Jiří Karásek from Lvovice, who had largely been forgotten, but whose work is beginning to attract renewed interest among younger generations. So I think the survey also opens up a broader spectrum of perspectives, with each of these figures serving as an inspiration to a different group within our society.
9: It is no coincidence that the survey to find the greatest queer Czech was launched during this year's Prague Pride, when the motto of this year's festival is Times are changing.
10: Právě tohle motto nám otvíralo i nějakou příležitost jít se...
11: That motto gave us an opportunity to look back at history, at previous times that changed and brought something new, times that sometimes brought better conditions for queer people, but at other times brought truly terrible conditions for them. That is also something we need to remember. So, in a way, the survey fits into this year's program. Through it, we are trying to make unknown chapters of Czech queer history accessible to the public.
10: Známé kapitoly, nejenom českých queer dějin.
9: The survey organizer Matěj Forejt says voting is open until midnight on the 7th of August via the Prague Pride website. The results will be announced on Saturday, the 8th of August at Pride Park on Střelecký Island in Prague.
1: Thank you, Romana Grajcarová, for that story. A reminder that you're with Czechia in 30 minutes, a half hour of news, current affairs, and interesting stories brought to you by Radio Prague International. The Czech Republic boasts one of the densest library networks in Europe. But who exactly uses these libraries, and what do their reading habits look like? Drawing on data from roughly 17 million library loans made over 3 years at the Prague Municipal Library, data journalist Michal Kašpárek uncovered a number of intriguing patterns. At what age do men and women read the same books? Who are the library's super users? And how do readers' interests change over the course of the year? Ruth Franková spoke to Kašpárek about what the data revealed.
11: All the patterns hidden in the data, was there anything that really took you by surprise?
12: Not much, really. It doesn't happen often that an analysis basically only confirms what I have already known before. So let's go through some maybe bits of interesting information. For example, there was one funny thing. I was quite surprised that little kids from 6 to 10 read quite a lot about etiquette, about good manners. So it goes against the picture of routines, maybe. Another thing that I found funny was the popularity of topics like the wives of kings and the mistresses of kings among people older than 50 years. And it starts with the wives around 45 years of age. And then, let's say 10 or 15 years later, people start to be interested in the mistresses. I don't know why.
11: Previous researches have shown that women tend to use libraries more than men, but your analysis identified one age when boys and girls borrow books at almost exactly the same rate. When is that, and why do women subsequently borrow significantly more books than men?
12: The ratio is 1-to-1 from, let's say, 6 to 10 years of age, and it is because the schools organize trips to libraries. Kids are given a free card. They don't have to pay for it until 15 years of age, I guess. But after the age of 10, girls stay interested in reading quite more, and the biggest gap is at the age of 35. There are several women readers to one male reader at that age.
11: And do women and men eventually return to more or less the same rate?
12: It gets closer with age, let's say from 50 years of age, but it never returns to the 1-to-1 ratio.
11: Hmm. You also found that men and women read remarkably similar books around the age of 18, but then their reading preferences diverge sharply afterwards. So why do their tastes come together later?
12: It is quite easy to explain. At age 18, both boys and girls, or actually young men and young women, have to read the same books for state exam. That is why authors like Ernest Hemingway are so well read in that age. But shortly after the age of 19, after the state exam, the taste differences grow rapidly. And young men from 20 to 30 and young women at the same age have the greatest gap between the taste measured in how many books do they have in the top 100 most read at that age. I guess it is because they have very different interests at that age. And then it converges back to quite the same books. And that is because at the age of 30, they start to borrow children books. Both men and women borrow books for their kids to read them.
11: What did your data reveal about how Prague residents actually use the library network? Do they tend to stick to their local branch, or do they travel across the city for their books?
12: They basically stick to their local branch. The standard user goes to 2 branches a year out of 50. But I have found some, let's say, super users, people who visit most of the branches, so 25 and more in a year. There is around 12 of them. And not surprisingly, most of the super users are small kids or people who are retired. So they have enough time to travel across Prague and borrow books from different branches.
11: Your analysis also revealed something interesting about library cards. What led you to conclude that many cards are actually shared by several members of the same household?
12: It is quite different to say how many cards are shared, but one reason I think that is because people from the library told me that it is quite common. A woman is, let's say, a manager of the family cards, and she borrows the card to the husband, to the kids, and then pays the fee every year. And from the data point of view, I found that in 1% of the cases, books like 50 Shades of Grey, erotic literature, was borrowed by kids under 10, usually not interested in such a genre. So it is safe to conclude that, for example, the kid was given the card during a school trip to the library, and then a parent was interested in some adult reading and used the card to borrow it.
11: What do your data tell us about how often people actually use the library? How many books does a typical reader borrow in a year?
12: The typical reader borrows 9 books every year. One half borrows less, one half more. And when I say that, I'm counting only people who have borrowed at least 1 book a year. I don't see people who have a card, but they don't go to the library in my data. Definitely there are people that have a library card and they...
13: Austin, Texas bills itself as the live music capital of the world, but it's an expensive city. Musicians are struggling to make ends meet and take care of themselves without health insurance.
14: That chronic stress erodes our health. It impacts creativity.
13: I'm Scott Detrow. One advocacy group is helping musicians get and keep themselves insured. You can listen on All Things Considered from NPR News.
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17: Good morning. Wisconsin votes today with a self-described Democratic Socialist on the primary ballot for governor. Is a progressive or a moderate more likely to beat a Republican in a swing state? It's Morning Edition from NPR News. Alabama also has a primary today. It's the second of the year. I'm Leila Faldin.
18: And I'm Martinez. The state changed its election map after the Supreme Court allowed for more partisan gerrymandering. The redo is confusing voters. And 40 years after Paul Simon's Graceland, Howe was inspired by a bootleg cassette of South African music. I think his hit, though, was one letter too long. Should have been, "You Can Call Me A." It's Tuesday, August 11th. On this day in 1929, Babe Ruth became the first major league player to hit 500 home runs. News is next.
19: Live from NPR News in Washington, I'm Dave Mattingly. Search and rescue efforts are continuing in western Colombia, where a strong earthquake has left more than 110 people dead. The U.S. Geological Survey says the quake had a magnitude of 7.4. It struck a remote region of the country yesterday and was felt as far away as the capital, Bogota. Soldiers are helping rescue teams go through the debris of damaged and toppled buildings. Numerous aftershocks are also reported. There are election primaries in several states today. In Minnesota, Democratic and Republican candidates are competing in a Senate primary. That's where Democratic Senator Amy Klobuchar is seeking her party's nomination for governor. Democratic Congresswoman Angie Craig, a moderate, is running for the party's Senate nomination against the state's lieutenant governor, Peggy Flanagan, a progressive. In South Carolina, 10 Republicans are competing for the party's Senate nomination for the seat held by the late Senator Lindsey Graham. Among the candidates in the special primary is Graham's sister, Darlene. She was appointed by the state's governor to fill the remaining months of her brother's term. The Congressional Budget Office is projecting the federal deficit will top $2 trillion this year. NPR Scott Horsley says that's more red ink than forecasters were predicting 6 months ago.
20: With about a month and a half left to go in the fiscal year, the Congressional Budget Office predicts the annual deficit will grow to $2.1 trillion. Income and payroll tax collections are up this year compared to last, but government spending has grown even faster. Meanwhile, corporate tax receipts are down from a year ago, and tariff revenues are well short of earlier forecast after the Supreme Court struck down many of the president's import taxes. Spending on Social Security and Medicare has grown with an aging population. Interest payments have also jumped by more than $100 billion this year because of higher interest rates and the ballooning federal debt. Scott Horsley, NPR News, Washington.
19: President Trump is scheduled to visit Ohio today. Connor Morris with IdeaStream Public Media says the president will attend a high school sports competition known as the Patriot Games.
21: With 120 high school athletes, one boy and one girl from each state and territory, the event has drawn comparison to the Hunger Games books and movies. The Patriot Games are taking place at a private boarding school in rural Ashtabula County. County Commissioner Casey Kozlowski, a Republican, says the games and Trump's visit are good for the area.
22: The fact that these games are happening here, really, and with the young athletes that are participating, the focus should be on the athletes.
21: The event is organized by Freedom 250, a Trump-backed public-private partnership that also organized the UFC fight on the White House lawn in June. For NPR News, I'm Connor Morris in Cleveland.
19: This is NPR News from Washington. President Trump has signed an executive order that alters the way in which children in the U.S. are vaccinated against infectious diseases. It calls for reducing the number of childhood vaccines recommended by the federal government. It also calls for breaking up a shot that's now given as a single vaccination for measles, mumps, and rubella. In addition, the order calls on the Justice Department to pressure states to reduce the number of vaccines required to attend school. The president of the American Academy of Pediatrics says the order needlessly spreads uncertainty, fear, and confusion. A new report cites a lack of safety procedures as partially to blame for last year's deadly explosion at a steel plant in Pennsylvania. Two employees at the U.S. steel plant near Pittsburgh were killed in the blast. Nearly a dozen others were injured, as Reed Frazier reports.
0: The final report by the Chemical Safety and Hazard Investigation Board found that the blast occurred when workers were conducting maintenance on a cast iron valve that was over 70 years old. The workers used pressurized water to clean out the valve, even though the company had no formal procedure for doing so. This resulted in an excessive pressure buildup, which caused a valve failure that one worker described to the board as a pop. Gas rushed out of the failed valve and exploded. The safety board found that had U.S. Steel developed formal

I'm Mark Henderson. Every Sunday afternoon at 2, join me for the best of the American musical theater on the best of Broadway, 2 p.m. Sundays on 90.3 KUPD.

0: You're listening to Death Cab for Cutie performing at the Dine Desk. The video just dropped today. 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
5: This is 90.3 KEDM. I'm Jay Curtis with your forecast. Sunny and hot again today. Dangerously high temperatures, a high of 97. The heat index, though, only as high as 104. I say only because the humidity will be falling throughout the day, which will make that not quite as scorching. Tonight, mostly clear, a low of 78. Tomorrow, sunny and hot, a high of 99. Thursday, about the same. Friday and Saturday, we can see triple digits. 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
0: Good morning, I'm Layla Faldin. Swimmers in Spain were enjoying a beautiful day on the beach this past weekend until they saw a fin sticking out of the water. One beachgoer furiously swam away, but the fin didn't belong to a shark. It was a giant tuna. The fish seemed to have been injured and was thrashing its way to shore. Once people realized that this wasn't a Jaws situation, they rushed to help. Using deck chairs and sunbeds, they pushed the tuna back into deeper water. It's Morning Edition.
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0: 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I'm Leila Faldin.
7: And I'm A. Martinez. Hunter Biden says his father's cancer appears to be worsening. He told the BBC that prostate cancer is causing former President Joe Biden a lot of pain in his bones and has spread, quote, elsewhere. To help us understand this, we've called Dr. Otis Brawley. He's a prostate cancer expert at the Kimmel Cancer Center at Johns Hopkins University. Doctor, so we knew that Joe Biden's prostate cancer spread to his bones when he revealed his diagnosis last year. But when you hear a comment like Hunter Biden, what he said, what does it tell you about the severity of his disease?
8: Yeah, thank you for having me. Prostate cancer starts in the prostate and then spreads to organs in the pelvis, and then it can go on the bone. We frequently will treat it with hormones to try to deprive it of androgen, and then the tumor will shrink for a time. And then there's a point in time when the tumor starts growing despite that treatment. We have to go on to other treatments. And so I cannot speculate on the president's prognosis. I certainly wish him well. But I can tell you that there's still a number of different treatments that are available. And patients like this can do quite well.
7: So if it gets to the bones, it's not necessarily the worst news possible.
8: That's right. Indeed, of my patients who are in their 70s and 80s, perhaps the majority who have metastatic disease to bone ultimately die of cardiovascular disease or something unrelated to their prostate cancer.
7: Okay, so what does pain management then look like day to day for a patient like Joe Biden's at 83?
8: It can vary. If there's pain just in one or two sites, it can be radiation focally localized to those areas to try to sterilize the bone of the tumor. And the pain is actually caused because the bone interrupts the tumor interrupts the bony architecture and causes a fracture. It's just like a fracture that you or I might have from trauma, and that's the pain that the person has. If we can sterilize the tumor from that site, you can actually promote bone healing. Sometimes our surgeons will actually put a bone cement into the crack to actually stop the crack from moving. If those things don't work, we have to resort to oral medications like non-steroidals, or we can actually start ramping things up even to opioids. There are also some radiopharmaceuticals. These are radioactive drugs that we can inject to actually kill off the cancer and, again, promote healing.
7: Joe Biden is still making public appearances and plans to release a memoir after the election. Doctor, is that a typical level of activity for someone with this diagnosis?
8: You know, there is no typical level. Okay. I've had patients like the president who've had this for 25 years. Certainly that's an outlier, but many people are very functional for 5 or 6 years. You know, so the life expectancy of your typical 83-year-old without prostate cancer is 6 years, and many of our prostate cancer patients surpass that even.
7: Okay, that's Dr. Otis Brawley. He's an oncologist and the Bloomberg Distinguished Professor at Johns Hopkins University's Kimmel Cancer Center. Doctor, thank you.
8: Thank you.
7: It's Morning Edition from NPR News. I'm A. Martinez.
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9: From side dish to superhero, kimchi just leveled up. This is Sandra Tsinglo with the lowdown on science. Tiny plastics are appearing inside us due to pollution. But fermented foods like kimchi might be able to help with beneficial gut bacteria. Really? Enter the World Institute of Kimchi. A real place. There, Jisoo Lee and team identified a helpful kimchi bacterium that binds to plastic and carries it out of the gut. They measured how well it binds to plastic in human intestinal fluids. About 60% of plastic bound to the bacteria. In mice, the bacteria boosted plastic excretion nearly 3 times more than without it. Wow, let's all crunch some kimchi and blast out some plastic.
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9: Good morning. Wisconsin votes today with a self-described Democratic socialist on the primary ballot for governor. Is a progressive or a moderate more likely to beat a Republican in a swing state? It's Morning Edition from NPR News.
1: And it's summertime, and the flesh-eating bacteria is back.
9: Alabama also has a primary today. It's the second of the year. I'm Leila Fadel.
10: And I'm Amy Martinez. The state changed its election map after the Supreme Court allowed for more partisan gerrymandering. The redo is confusing voters. And 40 years after Paul Simon's Graceland, Howe was inspired by a bootleg cassette of South African music. I think his hit, though, was one letter too long. Should have been, "You Can Call Me A." It's Tuesday, August 11th. On this day in 1929, Babe Ruth became the first major league player to hit 500 home runs. News is next.
11: Live from NPR News in New York City, I'm Dwahli Saikautau. President Trump says Iran should pay the U.S. reparations for five decades of pain and suffering, including, quote, all of the people that they have killed and gravely wounded with their roadside bombs and many conflicts. His threat comes after Iran demanded the U.S. end its blockade of Iranian imports, lift sanctions, release frozen assets held by the Islamic Republic, and compensate for war damage. And Pierce Franco Ordonez reports.
12: It was just a week ago that Trump was touting great progress, as he has before, and even boasted that he would soon be announcing an agreement to reopen the Strait of Hormuz. That's obviously not happening now. Instead, he's signaling a change in tactics, saying he's going to be low-key negotiations, calling it a chess match, and saying he's going to focus on economic pressure and also getting into this public spat about compensation. It all just does not project a terrible amount of confidence that a deal is around the corner.
11: NPR's Franco Ordonez reporting. Some voters in Alabama will be casting ballots today for a second time in a congressional primary. NPR's Debbie Elliott reports the special election comes after the Supreme Court removed race as a consideration for drawing districts, but allowed for gerrymandering.
13: The map approved by the Republican-controlled legislature creates a more difficult path to re-election for the two black Democrats in Alabama's congressional delegation. Voter Willie Dixon of Lounsboro is in a new district now and says it's confusing.
14: Create enough chaos, people will give up and go home.
13: Six Republicans are vying to challenge Democrat Shamari Figures. State Representative Rhett Marks has President Trump's endorsement.
15: We have a chance to flip a Democrat seat back to the Republicans.
13: He says the stakes are high with control of Congress in the balance. Debbie Elliott, NPR News.
11: It's already been a record year for cyclosporiasis outbreaks. Now, the Centers for Disease Control and Prevention warns jalapenos grown in Mexico are sickening more than 300 people in 27 states with salmonella. NPR's Yuki Noguchi reports.
16: Foodborne outbreaks are often underreported and challenging for state health departments to manage. But Dr. Ann Zink, former chief medical officer for the state of Alaska, says cuts to federal funding of key health agencies hurt operations this year.
17: Epidemiologists and team reach out to CDC regularly to understand what they're seeing in a larger context nationally, which is really important. And when those personnel are gone, the positions are unfilled, it really slows not only the reporting, but the disease investigation.
16: The number of cyclosporiasis cases reported by Missouri shot up to nearly 1,600 recently. Michigan, the epicenter, has over 12,000 cases. Yuki Noguchi, NPR News.
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1: This is 90.3 KEDM. I'm Corey Crow. The Louisiana Department of Health is now warning you of a rise in cases of Vibrio vilificus. Vibrio is a flesh-eating bacteria. It lives in warm coastal waters. Over the last 10 years, Louisiana has been averaging 7 cases and 1 death each year. Secretary Bruce Greenstein says this year has already exceeded that total, and we're not halfway through August just yet.
5: So far in 2026, 9 cases of Vibrio have been reported among Louisiana residents. All 9 were hospitalized. 5 have lost their life.
1: While people can be infected by eating raw seafood, especially raw oysters, all 9 cases this year are related to wounds that are exposed to open seawater. Greenstein says all 9 patients had underlying health conditions. He says some people are at a greater risk of infection.
5: The risk of severe complications is highest among people who have liver disease, cancer, diabetes, HIV, receive immune suppressant treatment, take medicine that reduces stomach acid, and have recently undergone stomach surgery.
1: Greenstein says if you fall into one of those groups or at highest risk of severe complications, pay very close attention when you go to the beach to symptoms of the infection.
5: The signs of Vibrio wound infection include fever, redness, pain, swelling, or warmth around the wound, skin discoloration, drainage, or discharge.
1: A new Louisiana law now permits students at public colleges and universities to carry self-defense chemical sprays on campus. Authored by Representative Michael Bayham, the law, effective August 1st, aims to empower students to protect themselves when police are not present. The law generally allows the possession of such sprays. It does exclude exceptions for certain areas like preschools, patient care facilities, and events with armed security. Bayham emphasized collaboration with universities to ensure the policy balances safety with minimizing risk. One student, Laura K. Brown, supported the measure, noting the importance for campus safety, especially in community areas. The law arrives just as the academic year begins. Louisiana is one of 6 states receiving broad waivers offered by the Trump administration over rules about how the state uses federal election dollars and regulates schools. The Louisiana Illuminator is reporting one of the waivers, the Ed Flex Authority, lets Louisiana bypass some of the requirements.

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1: You're listening to 90.3 KEDM. Good morning. I'm Corey Crow, and coming up next, a new book celebrates the 40th anniversary of Paul Simon's album, Graceland. I have that album, too, on an album. NPR's A. Martinez speaks with Ashley Kahn, author of Days of Miracle and Wonder. We'll learn more about that album coming up on KEDM. If you like that album, too, there's a guy that's got a spoof of it right now that's funny. I was watching last week. It's called Hey There, Mr. Jumbo. So if you're feeling adventurous, just type that in YouTube this morning and see if you can find it. Also, today, some voters in Alabama will be casting ballots for a second time in their congressional primary. It's the result of a redistrict effort that followed a Supreme Court ruling, kind of like what happened in Louisiana. We will check in on that and the confusion coming up.
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5: This is Morning Edition from NPR News. I'm Leila Faldin.
6: And I'm A. Martinez. The 1986 album Graceland is considered Paul Simon's signature album. It introduced South African music to a global audience, and it revitalized Simon's stagnant career.
7: A man walks down the street, he says, why am I soft in the middle now? Why am I soft in the middle? The rest of my life is so hard.
6: The new book explores how the album was made and its cultural impact. It's called Days of Miracle and Wonder, Paul Simon and the Trials and Triumphs of Graceland. Writer Ashley Kahn says the album came just at the right time for Paul Simon, who in the mid-1980s was struggling artistically and commercially.
8: Paul was coming off of a less than stellar performance by the album called Hearts and Bones. It had not been a huge commercial hit. It was critically welcomed, but it wasn't exactly the album that he wanted.
9: Love like lightning shaking.
6: Seems like Paul Simon definitely was in a stage in his life and in his career where a change was probably needed.
8: Absolutely. You know, and change came to him in a very kind of offhand way. A bootleg cassette of South African music is what really inspired Paul in a totally new direction.
6: What was on that cassette?
8: The cassette was called Gumboots Accordion Jive Volume 2. And there was one tune in particular by an accordionist named Johnson Makalali from South Africa. And so that song inspired what would become Gumboots on the album Graceland.

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0: It's Morning Edition from NPR News. Amy Martinez.
9: And I'm Leila Fadil. Pakistan has postponed some elections in the part of Kashmir it controls. It cited security concerns. Protesters took to the streets this summer demanding better representation. Betsy Joles reports from Islamabad.
10: Polling Monday took place in parts of Poonch Division. It's one of the places where Kashmir is divided between Pakistan and India by a heavily militarized de facto border called the Line of Control. Poonch is politically important, which helps explain why anger erupted there in the lead-up to these elections. Protests came with calls for more control over local resources and government. Human rights groups say security forces have killed dozens of protesters. The government also says members of law enforcement were killed. It banned the Joint Awami Action Committee, the group it held responsible under anti-terrorism laws. Voter Fatima Anwar says she now has doubts over the election process. Under such circumstances, she says, a major question mark hangs over the credibility of these elections. The internet has been tightly controlled, and during the elections, the government in Islamabad issued new rules severely restricting reporting there. Analyst Irshad Mahmood says the government is highly conscious of its image when it comes to Kashmir. It has long claimed people in its territory, home to over 4 million, have more rights than those on the Indian side. If there's trouble there,
11: then Pakistan would definitely lose its face at the international level.
10: The government is also sensitive when it comes to Kashmir because of the support it enjoys in other parts of Pakistan, Mahmood says.
11: These demands resonate with everybody's demands.
10: Polling to elect the region's parliament in some parts of Poonch were postponed on Monday, with the government citing security concerns. Voter Mushtaq Ahmed Khan in Chamankot agrees with the decision. Given the somewhat dangerous security situation, it was good, he says. At another polling station in Bagh district, a group of men raised black flags, boycotting the vote in protest. The election is drama, one of them says. The politicians will merely occupy their seats, enjoy luxuries, and do nothing for the people. Soon after, police dispersed them from the site. The rest of the voting hasn't been rescheduled yet. For NPR News, I'm Betsy Joles in Islamabad, Pakistan.
0: The war between Israel and Hezbollah has displaced more than a million Lebanese people and killed thousands. The Israeli military has systematically destroyed some parts of southern Lebanon. Beyond the loss of life, a quieter form of destruction goes on beneath the surface. NPR's Ruth Sherlock and Jawad Rizala report on the war's environmental damage.
9: In
2: In the village of Jajua, with the mayor, Mohammed Mohaidli, we see up close the size of the bombs being used.
12: This is one of the houses. It was a building here.
2: Now there's nothing.
12: It was destroyed completely.
2: Israeli army positions are visible from this hilltop town. When we're there, despite a ceasefire, an airstrike hits a village across from us, sending a plume of smoke and debris into the air. Yeah.
12: Come on, have a look.
2: Forested hills are scarred from where the bombs have landed. We're arriving at an olive orchard where the ground is scorched and burnt to black. And the problem here is that there's the damage we can see and also the contamination that we can't see. The unseen damages here that could poison this land for generations to come. Shadi Abdullah is the Secretary General of Lebanon's National Council for Scientific Research. His team has been testing the soils of South Lebanon through the successive rounds of this war, going back to 2023.
13: We went and sampled around 139 samples all over the country, especially in the south area.
2: They found high levels of heavy metals, chromium, lead from the Israeli airstrikes and from the Hezbollah weapons caches in the tunnels being blown up. He says there's also Israel's use of white phosphorus, an incendiary weapon that burns everything it touches.
13: It has burned big areas of different cultivations, from forest to olives to citrus trees to bananas.
2: Then there's the glyphosate, a herbicide the World Health Organization's Cancer Agency calls a probable carcinogen. Israel dropped this weed killer in high concentrations on forests and agricultural lands in the terrain it now occupies for what it calls a buffer zone between its border and Hezbollah.
13: When they threw these materials, they were flying with airplanes and they were spreading all over the area.
2: The Israeli military told NPR it used shells containing white phosphorus, quote, to create smoke screens and not for targeting or causing fires, and that this is legal under international law. It didn't answer our questions about the use of the herbicide glyphosate. Lebanese Member of Parliament and former chemistry professor and environmental researcher Najat Saliba says the chemicals and heavy metals used in this war can be dangerous for soil health, for wildlife and for humans.
14: If the water is contaminated and the people are going to drink this water, the health consequences are humongous. It could be cancer on the long run.
2: Back in the orchard and fields around Jarjoua in South Lebanon, we go to an olive grove where trees are blown out.
12: The tree here.
15: Drone crashed into the tree.
12: Where we were standing.
15: There's a rocket there as well. Piece of rocket.
12: Oh.
2: We've come here with Dr. Talal Darwish, a soil scientist who's previously mapped soil health across Lebanon.
12: We are going to take sample from the center and from the surrounding of the attack.
2: He scrapes inside the crater of an airstrike and takes soil samples. This region can feel like the Garden of Eden. It's rich with fig and pomegranate, almond and olive trees. But Darwish warns of the potential dangers now in the land.
12: He
2: tells a local farmer, Zainab Shami, that salad and other leafy greens can absorb all the contaminants. Shami nods. She and her family have lost their crops through the war. They feared the bombs, and this year, when the mulberries ripened on their trees, they let them fall, afraid to eat the fruit. Ruth Sherlock, NPR News, Jarjoua in South Lebanon.
0: This is Morning Edition from NPR News. I'm A. Martinez.
9: And I'm Leila Faldig.
8: This is 90.3 KEDM Monroe, a community service of the University of Louisiana, Monroe. Governor Jeff Landry is defending the use of non-disclosure agreements involved in the building of Meta's $50 billion AI data center in Richland Parish. He says confidentiality is critical when the government talks with private companies.
16: They don't want what they're doing, their plans, to leak out into the public domain before they get an opportunity to close the deal.
8: But transparency advocates and legal experts say NDAs can create a culture of fear, and it keeps the public in the dark about how the deals are reached and the impact to the taxpayer. Landry, though, pushed back on the idea his office is trying to hide critical information.
16: There's no, like, Area 51 kind of secrecy. I mean, when we complete the deal, we announce it. When we pass legislation, it's in the public domain.
8: This is KEDM.
0: Good morning. Iran calls off negotiations with President Trump and will wait for his term to end. A historian says Trump's zigzagging between war and peace won't win. It's Morning Edition from NPR News.
8: And we'll take a look at Louisiana politics, all coming up this hour on KEDM.
0: A powerful earthquake in Colombia has killed more than 100 people. I'm Martinez.
9: And I'm Leila Fadil. The epicenter was in one of the poorest regions of the country. Survivors are sleeping outdoors to avoid further collapses. Also, what it means to live in a maternity care desert. It's Tuesday, August 11th. 1 year ago today, Trump deployed the National Guard to Washington, D.C. 800 troops then have grown to nearly 5,000 now. We track how much it's cost and whether research shows there has been any impact on crime. The news is next.
17: Live from NPR News in New York City, I'm Dwahli Saikautau. Six states hold primaries today, including in South Carolina, Vermont, and Minnesota. In that state, President Trump endorsed the MyPillow guy, Mike Lindell, for governor. In South Carolina, Trump is backing the sister of Lindsey Graham, Darlene, for Senate. Wisconsin Public Radio's Anya Van Wagtendonk reports that the Democratic Socialist running for governor, Francesca Hong, is running a very grassroots, volunteer-driven campaign.
18: Alongside the normal forums and meet and greets, there's been dance parties and live streams and cookouts, like where Hong herself cooks. But at the same time, she has said some controversial things over the years, especially on social media several years ago. So there are also a lot of Democrats who are worried that she cannot win a general election here in Wisconsin, where winning statewide usually hinges on just a few thousand moderate and independent voters.
17: That's Anya Van Wagtendonk of Wisconsin Public Radio. As part of the Trump administration's immigration crackdown, the State Department says it has revoked more than 175,000 visas, as NPR's Michelle Kellerman reports.
19: In a fact sheet touting the new figures, the State Department says a majority of the visas were revoked due to what it calls law enforcement encounters, though it didn't say how many foreign nationals were actually convicted of such crimes, which include assault, drunk driving, child abuse, and fraud. The statement highlights the decision to revoke visas of those who the Trump administration believes celebrated the assassination of Charlie Kirk last year. Secretary of State Marco Rubio has also determined some Iranians and a Cuban official accused of influence operations can be deported. The department says it is on track to beat last year's record numbers of visa revocations. Michelle Kellerman, NPR News, the State Department.
17: The extreme heat across the U.S. this summer has broken records. NPR's Lauren Sommer has more on a new report from federal forecasters.
20: Temperatures were hotter than average across almost the entire lower 48 states in July. On average, it was 3 degrees hotter than normal, according to a report from the National Oceanic and Atmospheric Administration. That set a new record, making it the warmest July in the U.S. in 132 years of record keeping. Nighttime temperatures were also the warmest on record, which exacerbates the impacts of heat waves since things don't cool down as much. The records were most extreme in the inner mountain west. Wyoming saw its hottest month of any month recorded. That drying heat has driven up the risk of wildfires across the western U.S. Lauren Sommer, NPR News.
17: New data out of Congo suggests that the latest Ebola outbreak is the fastest spreading on record. 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
8: This is 90.3 KEDM Public Radio. From Monroe, I'm Corey Crow. If statistics are any indication, Steve Scalise should have the easiest path to re-election among Republicans in the state. Based on voter registration, the 1st District, which includes St. Tammany, St. Bernard, Plaquemine, Jefferson, Lafourche, and parts of Terrebonne and Tangipahoa, It's the most heavily Republican area of the state. Scalise says he's proud of his record on job creation.
3: You've seen in the last few years, we've had thousands of jobs come in to our state, but especially in South Louisiana.
8: And he says job growth has reversed the population trend in the state.
3: After years and years of people leaving our state, we're finally, for 2 years in a row now, seeing people come into Louisiana. And it's a trend that I think you're going to see continue as we grow jobs in this state.
8: Now, he will take on Democrat Lauren Jewett. Her quest to unseat Scalise has massive partisan voter disparity. During qualifying last week, Jewett took to putting lawmakers' interest ahead of everyone else's.
21: When politicians redraw their own districts behind closed doors, when they delay elections to protect their own power, and when they make it harder for regular people to know where to vote and who's running, that's not confusion. That's a strategy.
8: LSU quarterback Sam Leavitt made his first media appearance since moving to Baton Rouge yesterday. The Oregon native says Louisiana wasn't a real place to him growing up, but now that he's here, he's embracing every part of the Bayou State. He even likes the humidity.
22: The people are great in Louisiana. The passion just walking down the street is pretty incredible. Just the way that they love the state and put on for the state just makes you want to be here even more. People around the facility just showing so much love to Baton Rouge and the entire area. It's just been a blessing being out here.
8: The big question for most of the off season has been Leavitt's recovery from a season-ending surgery. The mobile passer says the surgery didn't affect his play, and he's felt great for months.
22: I'm 100% right now, and I've been 100% for the past few months. I just want to show a lot of love to Dallas and the whole staff, constantly grinding to get me back. My health is one thing that I take very seriously, whether it's the food I eat, the way I sleep, the way I recover. So it was really never a question for me.
8: Leavitt says one of the reasons he chose to come to Baton Rouge was to improve as a quarterback. He says he gets to play against great players in practice and is coached by great offensive minds like Lane Kiffin and Charlie Weiss Jr. I'm Corey Crow. This is 90.3 KEDM.
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9: 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I'm Leila Fadel in Washington, D.C.
0: And Amy Martinez in Los Angeles, California. President Trump wants Iran to pay the U.S.

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1: You're listening to 90.3 KEDM. Good morning, I'm Corey Crow. Coming up next, mean birds. They're angry all the time. Blue jays. Have you ever seen blue jays when they're not angry? No, they're angry birds. We're going to find out about the blue jays and maybe get some insight into why they're always angry. Coming up on KEDM. Also, in just a moment, we'll take a look at the markets. The Marketplace Morning Report is on the way, and a Democratic Socialist has shaken up the race for Wisconsin governor, and Minnesota is seeing a battle between a progressive and moderate primaries. In South Carolina, we're taking a look at the elections. In just a moment. Head on over to our website, KEDM.org. When you get there today, you'll find the local event calendar. The Jazz Navigators doing their thing tonight. Flying Tiger, 6 to 8 p.m. They're trying to bring the jazz scene back to the Twin Cities. The Atomic Two Miler Saturday, and it is a nighttime run. It's 7:30 p.m. to 9 p.m. on the backside of the levee at Forsyth Park. 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
3: On the next Fresh Air, filmmaker Destin Daniel Cretton. His new film, Spider-Man Brand New Day, just had the biggest opening weekend in movie history. But before Marvel, he worked in a group home for at-risk teens, an experience that shaped everything he's made since then and became the movie Short Term 12. 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
4: Good morning, I'm Layla Faldin. Swimmers in Spain were enjoying a beautiful day on the beach this past weekend until they saw a fin sticking out of the water. One beachgoer furiously swam away, but the fin didn't belong to a shark. It was a giant tuna. The fish seemed to have been injured and was thrashing its way to shore. Once people realized that this wasn't a Jaws situation, they rushed to help using deck chairs and sunbeds. They pushed the tuna back into deeper water. It's Morning Edition.
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6: In Louisiana, don't bother looking for blue jays on Fridays. Friday is the day that all blue jays spend with the devil telling him of the bad things we did earlier in the week, or so I have been told. Because of their occasional habit of eating the eggs of other birds, blue jays are often maligned. Even though they are striking bright blue birds with black necklaces and white underparts, they get little respect. The famous naturalist John James Audubon painted three of them, referred to their beauty as physical perfection, and in the next breath denigrated their general moral character by calling them rogues, thieves, knaves, pilferers, and egg suckers. The common simile, naked as a jaybird, isn't very flattering either. The scientific name of the blue jay translates as crested blue chattering bird. As cousins of crows, they are noisy, often shrieking at intruders such as humans, cats, snakes, or owls. Their broad vocabulary includes jeers, clicks, and gurgles. They are good mimics and may even have a sense of humor as they frequently imitate red-shouldered hawks. Blue jays are found east of the Rocky Mountains in Canada and the United States. In Louisiana, some migrate and others are year-round residents. They are naturally birds of mixed oak and beech woods, but have adapted well to urban settings. They are omnivorous, which means they eat plant and animal foods, though most is vegetable matter. Blue jays are especially fond of acorns. Like squirrels, they cache thousands of acorns in the ground, many of which later germinate to perpetuate forest. They build crude twig nests and lay 3 to 6 eggs that are often defended by the dive-bombing parents. Other types of jays are found in North America. There are Steller's jays, scrub jays, Mexican jays, pinion jays, gray jays, and green jays. None, though, has the character, good or bad, of our common blue jay. Mark Twain once said, "There's more to a blue jay than any other creature."
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3: 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I'm Corey Crowe. Coming up a little later this afternoon, all things considered, we're taking a look at wildfire season. Is it as bad as we expected? Well, we'll dig in this afternoon. We'll remember the man who changed modern basketball. We'll go to Colombia as an earthquake, a 7.4, has toppled buildings. Hundreds of rescue workers have now been deployed in the hard-hit cities trying to free victims still trapped. The mayor of Cali, Colombia, says nearly 200 people are still missing. We'll check in there. And also today, we're looking at elections. And Austin, Texas. It's lauded for its live music scene, but a lot of musicians struggle to get by. A nonprofit helps thousands of them pay their insurance premiums. We'll check in.
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6: Disruptions in the oil market, the car market, and the labor market.
7: 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Horizon3.ai.
6: From Marketplace in Washington, I'm Kimberly Adams. President Trump is extending a policy intended to counteract oil disruptions caused by the Iran war. His waiver of the Jones Act has another 3 months. That law normally requires cargo ships transporting goods between U.S. ports to be owned and operated by Americans. Marketplace's Nova Safo has the details.
8: President Trump first waived the Jones Act in mid-March. That waiver was set to expire on Sunday. Now the president is extending it for another 90 days. The White House says the waivers worked, helping move more diesel, jet fuel, and gasoline across the country. But at the pump, critics such as the Seafarers International Union say it's at best made a difference of a few cents per gallon. And American shippers say it's hurting them. At a Senate hearing in June, Clay Heil with the U.S. maritime logistics company Crowley testified about the repercussions of a potential extension.
9: To be extended again would be another signal to the investment community and to companies like ours and to mariners that the Jones Act is unstable. Investment will flee.
8: This time around, the White House is narrowing its waiver from a blanket one to something more targeted, requiring approval of individual voyages. I'm Nova Safo for Marketplace.
6: According to Cox Automotive, the used car wholesale prices, that's what dealers pay for cars they sell to consumers, rose an average of 1.7% year over year in July. But prices for two categories of used cars rose much higher. Electric vehicles increased 10.5%, and compact cars were up just over 4%. Marketplace's Henry Epp reports on what that tells us about consumer preferences right now.
10: With an EV, you never have to buy gas. With a compact car, think a Honda Civic, you'll go a lot further on a tank of gas than you will in a big SUV. So with gas at $4 a gallon, Sam Fiorani at Auto Forecast Solutions says it's not a coincidence that used electric and smaller cars are in high demand.
11: Buyers are more frugal. They're looking for more affordability. They're looking for better gas mileage. They're looking for lower cost.
10: While they're both rising in price, the markets for used electrics and compacts are a bit different. 3 years ago, EV leases were cheap thanks to federal incentives. Now those leased cars are hitting the used market, says Carl Brower at iccars.com.
12: A lot of people have predicted a drop in used EV prices because so many would be flooding onto the used market in the next 12 months.
10: Instead, as gas prices have risen, so has demand for used EVs, pushing up their wholesale price. The supply of used compact cars, on the other hand, has been shrinking, Brower says. For the last decade or so, car companies have made a lot more SUVs and crossovers and fewer sedans.
12: There's not as wide of spectrum to choose from, and there aren't as many available.
10: Now that limited compact car supply is hitting rising demand from consumers who just want the cheapest car on the lot. 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
6: Let's do the numbers. Dow, S&P, and NASDAQ futures are up in the 0.1% to 0.4% range, with the Dow future up 51 points.
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6: All the data center construction that's been happening over the last year has been pushing up demand for semiconductors, memory chips, and other electronics. But it's also pushed up demand for labor to build these data centers. The construction sector added 22,000 jobs in July, according to the Department of Labor. Marketplace's Justin Ho has more on how this wave of construction is affecting the labor market.
13: Up until last year, construction workers were not in high demand, says Nicole Servi, an economist with Wells Fargo.
14: A lot of that had to do with just higher interest rates were really starting to weigh on the extent to which firms in an industry like construction could expand.
13: But last year, Servi says job openings in construction started to stabilize, and more recently, they've been picking up. Meanwhile, average wages are up more than 4% from a year ago, outpacing wage growth overall.
14: And if you look beneath the surface, obviously there's many different types of construction. A lot of that growth in construction payrolls, actually all of it is coming from non-residential construction.
13: As in data centers. Courtney Schubert is an economist with Macro Policy Perspectives. She says that's welcome news for the workers building these things. That's because wage gains in construction are outpacing inflation. It also helps that most data centers are being built in rural areas, according to Pew Research.
15: Those wage gains, they go further in a rural area. So for those workers and those families, that's really exciting.
13: But not so exciting for the economy overall. Non-residential construction jobs make up only 3% of the entire labor market. And even though the sector is hiring, it's not nearly enough to offset all of the other sectors that have been slowing down.
15: Information and tech has lost jobs. So has finance. So has mining and trade, transportation and utilities. So has manufacturing.
13: Meanwhile, all of those new data center construction jobs are also reducing how many workers are available to build anything else.
16: The fact that there's so much growth in these non-residential construction projects, they are taking away workers from the residential construction side.
13: That's Danushka Nanyakara with the National Association of Home Builders. She says the home construction industry had been having a hard time finding workers well before this wave of data center construction.
16: There is a finite number of workers that we have access to for various reasons, right? We have an aging labor force. We don't really have young people coming in. About 30% of the labor is foreign-born workers.
13: And the Trump administration's crackdown on immigration has caused the available pool of workers to shrink further. Courtney Schubert with Macro Policy Perspective says all of these constraints on available labor mean fewer projects will get done.
15: You know, if you talk about electricians or roofers or things like that, that is a skilled job. And if you don't have those skilled workers in place when you need them, the entire project gets slowed down.
13: And that can clog up the pipeline of new homes and data centers. I'm Justin Ho for Marketplace.
6: Our producers are Emma Condant, Mar Fagan, Ashley Rodriguez, Ariana Rosas, and Erica Soderstrom. Our senior producer is Alex Schroeder, and our supervising senior producer is Meredith Gerritsen-Morby. And in Washington, I'm Kimberly Adams with the Marketplace Morning Report. 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
3: This is 90.3 KEDM Monroe, a community service of the University of Louisiana, Monroe. Louisiana is one of six states receiving the broadest of waivers offered by the Trump administration over rules about how the state uses federal education dollars and regulates schools. The Louisiana Illuminator reports one of the waivers, Ed Flex Authority, lets Louisiana bypass some of the requirements it has to hold local school districts to under federal rules without asking the federal government permission first. The other, known as the Returning Education to States waiver, combines four funding streams into one funding stream so the state can balance where it spends that money more easily. Currently, 76 degrees. There is some fog at the Monroe Regional Airport. This is KEDM Monroe.
17: Good morning. Wisconsin votes today with a self-described Democratic Socialist on the primary ballot for governor. Is a progressive or a moderate more likely to beat a Republican in a swing state? It's Morning Edition from NPR News.
3: And we'll check in on non-disclosure agreements. That and more coming up.
17: Alabama also has a primary today. It's the second of the year. I'm Layla Faldin.
18: And I'm A. Martinez. The state changed its election map after the Supreme Court allowed for more partisan gerrymandering. The redo is confusing voters. And 40 years after Paul Simon's Graceland, Howe was inspired by a bootleg cassette of South African music. I think his hit, though, was one letter too long. Should have been, "You Can Call Me A." It's Tuesday, August 11th. On this day in 1929, Babe Ruth became the first major league player to hit 500 home runs. News is next.
19: Live from NPR News in New York City, I'm Dwahali Saikautel. President Trump is clapping back over Iran's latest financial demands to reopen the Strait of Hormuz. As NPR's Franco Ordonez reports, Trump says he has some demands of his own.
20: It was just a week ago that Trump was boasting that he would soon be announcing an agreement to reopen the Strait of Hormuz. But now both sides are making demands for compensation. Corey Shockey served in the George W. Bush White House. She said Iran has rightly assessed the president's desperation to end the war and is trying to hurt the president politically, likening it to the 1979 Iranian hostage crisis that helped take down another former president.
21: It looks to me like the Iranian regime wants to turn President Trump into Jimmy Carter. It wants to impose the kind of humiliation on President Trump that they imposed on President Carter.
20: And she says they appear to be succeeding. Franco Ordonez, NPR News.
19: First responders in dozens of cities across Colombia are desperately hoping to find people trapped after a powerful 7.4 earthquake destroyed or damaged some 1,600 buildings. So far, more than 130 people were killed by the quake yesterday. From Bogota, reporter Manuel Rueda has the latest about Colombia's third largest city.
22: Cali, you can get aid quickly because there's a major airport there. Some areas, it's going to take more time to get aid. For example, in the Chocó region, where the roads are in bad shape and where there's many small towns that don't have an airport or that might even be tough to get to with a helicopter. So they're going to have to wait for trucks to bring aid. You know, that's the case in San José del Palmar, which is the town closest to the epicenter. And it's just located in a very remote area on top of a mountain ridge with no airport access whatsoever.
19: He said many survivors are sleeping outdoors to avoid further collapses from aftershocks. Only a month ago in neighboring Venezuela, thousands of people were killed in an earthquake. Democratic voters will choose a nominee for an open U.S. Senate seat in Minnesota today. As Minnesota Public Radio's Clay Masters reports, the issue dominating the competitive primary is the response to the Trump administration's immigration crackdown there.
23: Lieutenant Governor Peggy Flanagan regularly brings up a vote her opponent, Congresswoman Angie Craig, made in Congress.
24: My primary opponent voted for Donald Trump's immigration bill and was the only Minnesota Democrat to do so.
23: Craig says she regrets the vote. She focuses on her track record winning the state's most competitive congressional district and her time in Washington.
25: I'm the experienced person in Washington who has a track record already of taking on Donald Trump and getting bills passed.
23: Minnesota Republicans are also selecting a nominee for the open U.S. Senate seat.
19: This is NPR.
3: You're listening to 90.3 KEDM. I'm Corey Crow. Governor Jeff Landry is defending the use of non-disclosure agreements that employees in the governor's office signed as part of negotiations with Meta. That resulted in the high-tech giant building a $50 billion AI data center in Richland Parish. The governor says confidentiality, though, is critical when the state government talks with a private company about a mega project.
0: They don't want what they're doing, their plans, to leak out into the public domain before they get an opportunity to close the deal.
3: But transparency advocates and legal experts say NDAs do create a culture of fear and sometimes keep the public in the dark about how deals are reached and the impact to the taxpayer. The governor, though, pushed back on the idea that his office is trying to hide information.
0: There's no, like, Area 51 kind of secrecy. I mean, when we complete the deal, we announce it. When we pass legislation, it's in the public domain.
3: According to the Gulf States Newsroom and Type Investigations, more than 50 elected officials have signed non-disclosure agreements with Louisiana Economic Development from the time the governor took office. The Louisiana Department of Health is warning of a rise in cases of Vibrio infections. It's a flesh-eating bacteria, and it lives in coastal waters and along the beach. Over the last 10 years, Louisiana averages only 7 cases and 1 death. Secretary Bruce Greenstein says this year we've already exceeded that total, and we're not even halfway through the month.
1: So far in 2026, 9 cases of Vibrio have been reported among Louisiana residents. All 9 were hospitalized. 5 have lost their life.
3: People can be infected by eating raw seafood, especially Gulf oysters. All 9 cases this year are related to wounds that were then exposed to seawater. Greenstein says all 9 patients also had some underlying health conditions. He says certain people are at a greater risk of catching the infection.
1: The risk of severe complications is highest among people who have liver disease, cancer, diabetes, HIV, receive immune suppressant treatment, take medicine that reduces stomach acid, and have recently undergone stomach surgery.
3: He says if you fall into one of the groups or at the high risk of severe complications, pay very close attention to the symptoms of the infection.
1: The signs of Vibrio wound infection include fever, redness, pain, swelling, or warmth around the wound, skin discoloration, drainage, or discharge.
3: Currently 77 degrees, overcast skies. 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
17: 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I'm Leila Fadel in Washington, D.C.
18: Anna Mae Martinez in Los Angeles, California. It is primary day in 6 states.
17: President Trump may not be on the ballot, but he's a big factor in several of today's races. In Minnesota, Trump endorsed Mike Lindell for governor. He's the MyPillow guy who echoed Trump's false denials about the 2020 election results. And Trump is backing the sister of Lindsey Graham, Darlene, for Senate in South Carolina.
18: Alabama, Connecticut, and Vermont are also holding primaries today, but the most watched races might be where Democrats are deciding whether they want progressives or more centrist candidates to oppose Trump's policies. Now, that's the question in Wisconsin, where we've called up Wisconsin Public Radio's Anya Van Wagtendonk. So, Wisconsin State Representative Francesca Hong has shaken up the Democratic primary for governor there. She's a self-described Democratic socialist.

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1: 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On the way today, we're taking a look at the 40th anniversary of the album by Paul Simon, Graceland. NPR's A. Martinez sits down with Ashley Kahn, author of Days of Miracle and Wonder. We'll learn more about the album Graceland 40 years later. By the way, if you like the album, some guy just made a spoof of it called, I don't know what the name of the album is. It's called, the song is called Hey There, Mr. Jumbo. And it's this guy that looks kind of like Paul Simon, and he's talking to the African guy, but the guy doesn't understand English, and it's a humorous song. Anyway, Hey There, Mr. Jumbo. We've got beautiful weather today. Mostly sunny, hot, 97 today. I hope you like the heat. Heat index today of 104. Tonight, partly cloudy, 78. Tomorrow, sunny and warmer, 99. Tomorrow, with a heat index of 105.
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5: 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I'm Leila Fadel.
6: And I'm A. Martinez. The 1986 album Graceland is considered Paul Simon's signature album. It introduced South African music to a global audience, and it revitalized Simon's stagnant career.
7: A man walks down the street, he says, why am I soft in the middle now? Why am I soft in the middle? The rest of my life is so hard.
6: A new book explores how the album was made and its cultural impact. It's called Days of Miracle and Wonder, Paul Simon and the Trials and Triumphs of Graceland. Writer Ashley Kahn says the album came just at the right time for Paul Simon, who in the mid-1980s was struggling artistically and commercially.
8: Paul was coming off of a less than stellar performance by the album called Hearts and Bones. It had not been a huge commercial hit. It was critically welcomed, but it wasn't exactly the album that he wanted.
7: Love like lightning shaking.
6: Seems like Paul Simon definitely was in a stage in his life and in his career where a change was probably needed.
8: Absolutely. You know, and change came to him in a very kind of offhand way. A bootleg cassette of South African music is what really inspired Paul in a totally new direction.
6: What was on that cassette?
8: The cassette was called Gumboots Accordion Jive Volume 2. And there was one tune in particular by an accordionist named Johnson Makalali from South Africa. And so that song inspired what would become Gumboots on the album Graceland.

Pianist Jennifer Ely and March from The Year by Fanny Mendelssohn. Peter Van de Graaff is my name, and I'm delighted to bring you the suite from one of the beloved operas of Richard Strauss called Der Rosenkavalier. Here's Naomi Järvi leading the Scottish National Orchestra.

0: Naomi Järvi and the Scottish National Orchestra, Suite from Der Rosenkavalier, the opera by Richard Strauss.
1: 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His new film, Spider-Man: Brand New Day, just had the biggest opening weekend in movie history. 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
0: Now a couple of composers who were born in Italy, but employed successfully for the royal family in Spain. Let's begin with Domenico Scarlatti. And this is a very fun piece. It's called The Cat's Fugue, a sonata. It sounds like, and apparently was inspired by, Domenico Scarlatti's cat walking up and down the keyboard. As you'll hear, Julian Perkins plays it.

I'm not sure if it is because the composer actually heard the melody played by his cat on his harpsichord, or whether it simply suggested that to the composer or someone else. But anyway, that's known as the Cat's Fugue Sonata, Sonata in G Minor, Kirkpatrick 30, by Domenico Scarlatti. Julian Perkins played it, Scarlatti famously, although Roman-born, was based in Spain. If you go to the Royal Palace in Madrid, his residence still stands just a few blocks away. Another composer from Italy, in this case from Lucca, Italy, who also went to Spain successfully as composer for the royal family, was Luigi Boccherini. He was a cellist, and most of his music is for his instrument in the sense of chamber music. But here is one of the symphonies of Luigi Boccherini, Symphony in C. It's performed by Cantilena, conducted by Adrian Shepherd.

That music by a contemporary of Haydn and Mozart, and a great cellist of his day as well, the Italian-born, Spanish-based composer Luigi Boccherini. Symphony in C, Opus 12, Number 3, performed by Cantalina, and that ensemble conducted there by Adrian Shepherd. Joseph Moog performs on the piano this by the Italian-born, Spanish-based Domenico Scarlatti, a keyboard sonata, Kirkpatrick 70.

0: Music composed for the harpsichord by Domenico Scarlatti, a sonata in B-flat, but of course played on a modern piano by Joseph Moog.
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3: 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I'm Jay Curtis with your forecast. Sunny and hot again today. Dangerously high temperatures, a high of 97. The heat index, though, only as high as 104. I say only because the humidity will be falling throughout the day, which will make that not quite as scorching. Tonight, mostly clear, a low of 78. Tomorrow, sunny and hot, a high of 99. Thursday, about the same. Friday and Saturday, we can see triple digits. 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
10: Live from NPR News in New York City, I'm Dwahali Saikautau. There are contradicting reports that suggest an Iranian assassination threat against President Trump forced him to leave Air Force One and change to a military aircraft last month as he was leaving a NATO summit in Turkey. The Washington Post reports this was a clandestine mission not previously known to reporters and some White House staff. NPR has not yet independently confirmed this. Here's Democratic Senator Richard Blumenthal speaking on CNN.
11: There has to be a congressional briefing because it involves not just the safety of the president. I want to know what precautions were taken to make sure that all of the passengers on that Air Force One, which was judged too dangerous for the president to fly on, what precautions were taken to keep the staff and reporters on that plane safe.
10: Senator Blumenthal called this matter surreal and added that the U.S.-Israeli war against Iran has made the world less safe. Authorities in Colombia say the death toll from Monday's powerful earthquake is expected to climb as rescuers scramble to reach people still trapped under the rubble. At least 130 people have died. Overnight, curfews have been imposed in several cities, as NPR's Carrie Kahn reports.
12: The hardest hit area in western Colombia includes cities in the country's coffee access. Mayor Mauricio Salazar of Pereira choked back tears to local media, saying the city of 500,000 will, quote, continue forward with the hand of God. In both Pereira and nearby Cali, Colombia's third largest city, an overnight curfew has been imposed to prevent looters and keep streets and roadways clear for first responders. Cali's mayor, Alejandro Eder, says 40 buildings collapsed there, including three hospitals. Speaking to reporters alongside Colombia's newly inaugurated far-right president, Eder said 1,000 troops will be deployed throughout the city. Carrie Kahn, NPR News, Rio de Janeiro.
10: A Syrian court has sentenced deposed President Bashar al-Assad and his brother to death in absentia, NPR's Jana Roth reports. The Damascus court said it found al-Assad and his brother Maher al-Assad guilty of ordering killings, torture, and arbitrary arrest that amounted to crimes against humanity. Bashar al-Assad and his family fled to Russia as opposition fighters closed in on Damascus in December 2024. The court also sentenced to death an ex-security official and a cousin of the deposed president, Atif Najib. Najib, who was present for the trial, was a security official in Daraa province, where the uprising against the regime began. Hundreds of thousands of Syrians disappeared and were believed killed by security forces in the country's 14-year-long civil war. Jane Araf, NPR News, Baghdad.
13: And this is NPR from New York City. The Trump administration has revoked more than 175,000 visas from foreign nationals since last January. The State Department says, quote, the majority of the revoked visas had to do with criminal activity, including fraud, child abuse, or driving under the influence. But federal data shows of those detained by immigration and customs agents, over 70% had no criminal convictions. In California, tech billionaires are ramping up spending to defeat a wealth tax in the state. As NPR's Bobby Allen reports, Google co-founder Sergey Brin has spent more than $100 million to fight the ballot measure.
14: A November ballot measure known as Proposition 40 would impose a one-time 5% tax on California residents worth more than $1 billion. If passed, the tax would fund healthcare programs in the state. Leading the fight against the tax is a coalition including Google co-founder Sergey Brin, who has so far spent $102 million to blanket the state with ads and commercials condemning the ballot measure. Brin has compared the tax to the Soviet-style socialism his family fled in the late 1970s. He has moved to the Nevada side of Lake Tahoe to avoid the tax. Brin is also supporting two competing ballot measures in November that would effectively void the billionaire's tax. Bobby Allen, NPR News, Los Angeles.
13: Ukraine has struck another oil refinery in Russia's Far East using a drone attack, apparently targeting the retailer Wildberries. Meanwhile, Russia attacked Ukraine's Zaporizhia region, where the governor there said at least six people died. I'm Dua Halisai-Kautel, NPR News in New York City.
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0: Glad to have you along. Peter Van de Graaff here with this piano trio by the English-born, later American composer, and violist Rebecca Clark. It's played by the Lincoln Trio.

That was the Lincoln Trio performing the only piano trio by the English-born composer Rebecca Clark. This is by English composer from the Baroque era, James Nares, a prelude to his harpsichord suite number 1.

0: Julian Perkins performed that prelude for harpsichord by the quite forgotten English composer, James Nares.
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0: Spanish-inspired music by two non-Spanish composers here. This is by a member of British royalty, a rather eccentric gentleman by all accounts, Gerald Tyrwhitt, who's went by the name of Lord Berners. We'll hear his Spanish Fantasy, Fantasy Español, with Barry Wordsworth conducting the Royal Liverpool Philharmonic.

Barry Wordsworth leading the Royal Liverpool Philharmonic in the Fantaisie Espagnole, a French title given to a Spanish-inspired piece, it means Spanish fantasy, but by a British composer, Lord Berners, whose birth name was Gerald Tyrwhitt. Some more Spanish-inspired music by a non-Spanish composer, by Franz Liszt. This is inspired by a famous Spanish melody. You'll probably recognize it. It, too, is given a French title, Rhapsodie Espagnole, Spanish Rhapsody. Joshua Pierce, piano, Moscow State Philharmonic, conductor Paul Freeman.

0: based on a melody which is used by many composers as the basis for a set of variations. An anonymous composition called La Folia de España, literally the Madness of Spain, and called here the Rhapsodie Espagnole, the Spanish Rhapsody. It's music of Franz Liszt, and it was played by Joshua Pierce with the Moscow State Philharmonic, Paul Freeman, the conductor.
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2: 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I'm Jay Curtis with your forecast. Sunny and hot again today. Dangerously high temperatures, a high of 97. The heat index, though, only as high as 104. I say only because the humidity will be falling throughout the day, which will make that not quite as scorching. Tonight, mostly clear, a low of 78. Tomorrow, sunny and hot, a high of 99. Thursday, about the same. Friday and Saturday, we could see triple digits. 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
8: Live from NPR News in Washington, I'm Louise Schiavone. Political primaries are underway in six states today. In Wisconsin, a Democratic socialist is seeking to capture the Democratic nomination for governor. She hopes to follow in the footsteps of like-minded candidates who have won in other states. Mayan Silver from member station WUWM reports.
9: Francesca Hong's progressive platform has generated buzz among young voters and others drawn to her message, like Timmel Heck.
10: There's the more on data centers, there's Medicaid for all, universal child care. She brings all the things that we need to make Wisconsin a great place again.
9: Hong is a 37-year-old state lawmaker, bartender and chef, and daughter of Korean immigrants. Some of her previous statements have sparked controversy, including about defunding the police and canceling Thanksgiving. She sought to distance herself from those remarks. Wisconsin's outgoing Democratic governor has endorsed Milwaukee County Executive David Crowley. He says he's concerned about Hong's chances against the likely Republican nominee, Congressman Tom Tiffany. For NPR News, I'm Mayan Silver in Milwaukee.
8: In Colombia, heavy debris removal and rescue efforts continue in that country's Pacific Coast region, where yesterday's 7.4 magnitude quake has left at least 111 people dead. We get details from reporter Manuel Rueda in Bogota.
11: The mayor there said that there's at least 15 buildings where people could still be trapped under the rubble. He said that at least 55 people were killed in that city. And the biggest of the cities that has been affected is Cali, where the mayor said that 40 buildings were destroyed and confirmed the deaths of at least 15 people.
8: Monroe Ureta in Bogota. It's been a year since President Trump deployed the National Guard to Washington, D.C. Some worry it's normalizing basing armed, uniformed troops in American cities in non-emergency situations. NPR's Kat Lonsdorf reports.
12: President Trump declared a crime emergency in D.C. last August, despite violent crime being at a 30-year low, and deployed the National Guard. Since then, the number of armed troops patrolling the city has gone from around 800 to nearly 5,000 from more than 20 different states. Despite that, there has been a 3% increase in violent crime in the past year, according to city police data. Opportunistic crimes like theft and vehicle break-ins have continued to decrease. Trump has repeatedly touted the deployment as a success, claiming falsely that there is, quote, almost no crime in D.C. now. The deployment currently has an estimated cost of around $3 million per day. It's been extended until Inauguration Day 2029. Kat Lonsdorf, NPR News, Washington.
13: Russia has released former U.S. Marine Robert Gilman, arrested 4 years ago in Russia. The U.S. has argued he was wrongfully detained. Wall Street, the Dow basically flat. This is NPR News. Heat advisories and warnings are in effect in more than a dozen states, largely in the Midwest and South. The extreme summer heat across the U.S. has been breaking records. NPR's Lauren Sommer has details.
14: Temperatures were hotter than average across almost the entire lower 48 states in July. On average, it was 3 degrees hotter than normal, according to a report from the National Oceanic and Atmospheric Administration. That set a new record, making it the warmest July in the U.S. in 132 years of record keeping. Nighttime temperatures were also the warmest on record, which exacerbates the impacts of heat waves since things don't cool down as much. The records were most extreme in the inner mountain west. Wyoming saw its hottest month of any month recorded. That drying heat has driven up the risk of wildfires across the western U.S. Lauren Sommer, NPR News.
13: Red flag warnings are posted across much of Wyoming and areas of Montana today, with conditions favorable for more wildfires to break out. It's that time of year again when sky watchers look for the Perseid meteor showers, but there's a big bonus tomorrow, a solar eclipse when the moon passes between Earth and the sun, blocking some or all of the sun's light. In parts of Europe, it will be a total eclipse, and in some cities overseas, hotel prices have spiked for the big event. The path of the eclipse is expected to be most visible from Spain, Iceland, Greenland, and other spots, maybe northern Russia, Portugal, and the Atlantic Ocean. In the U.S., NASA says the expectation is that for Alaska and some northern states, a partial eclipse is likely. I'm Louise Schiavone, NPR News.
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0: We'll get to the Shostakovich String Quartet number 4 in a little bit. Here is the Orchestral Suite number 3 by Johann Sebastian Bach. It's with the Academy of Ancient Music and conductor Richard Egar.

0: The Academy of Ancient Music, Richard Egar conducting, and the Orchestral Suite No. 3 by Bach.
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0: We hear now one of the great string quartets of the 20th century, and I say that collectively because Dmitri Shostakovich wrote 15 quartets, regarded as some of the greatest from that century. He reserved, as did many composers, his most personal and deeply felt utterances for the medium of not only string quartet, but chamber music in general. And this is the string quartet number 4 in D major, dating from 1949. The first 11 quartets are generally classically oriented. It is in the last 4 quartets that he became very, very personal and took some real chances when it came to confronting the Soviet regime. But here's one of the earlier ones. It's more classically oriented. The performance is by the Danil Quartet from what I think is a wonderful set of recordings of all the Dmitri Shostakovich quartets. And here's the number 4.

of the 15 string quartets by Dmitri Shostakovich. We heard the string quartet number 4 in D major, music dating from 1949. That recording by the Donnell String Quartet, there's been a lot of quartets that have recorded all of them. I think this is one of the great sets, really, of the Shostakovich quartets. After all that quartet music, let's hear something for Winds, the New York Kammermusiker, and this dance called An Almain by John Jenkins.

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0: I'm Scott Detrow. 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
7: Hey, this is Glenn Washington. 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
9: Live from NPR News in Washington, I'm Louise Schiavone. Senator Richard Blumenthal says he wants to know details about new reports of President Trump's travel out of Turkey after a NATO summit. The Washington Post reports that Trump boarded Air Force One, clandestinely left the plane, and due to security concerns, traveled out of Turkish airspace on a military aircraft. Blumenthal wants to know what the safety calculations were for journalists and others who traveled on Air Force One.
10: And that's why I'd like to know what precautions were taken to make sure that they were safe flying in an airplane that could have been a target of the Iranians with missiles or other devices that were capable of evading the defensive mechanisms on the old Air Force One.
9: Blumenthal spoke on CNN. NPR has not confirmed this independently. President Trump is clapping back over Iran's latest financial demands to reopen the Strait of Hormuz. NPR's Franco Ordonez has more.
11: It was just a week ago that Trump was boasting that he would soon be announcing an agreement to reopen the Strait of Hormuz. But now both sides are making demands for compensation. Cory Shockey served in the George W. Bush White House. She said Iran has rightly assessed the president's desperation to end the war and is trying to hurt the president politically, likening it to the 1979 Iranian hostage crisis that helped take down another former president.
12: It looks to me like the Iranian regime wants to turn President Trump into Jimmy Carter. It wants to impose the kind of humiliation on President Trump that they imposed on President Carter.
11: And she says they appear to be succeeding. Franco Ordonez, NPR News.
9: Russia has released former U.S. Marine Robert Gilman, arrested 4 years ago in Russia. The U.S. has argued he was wrongfully detained. The 32-year-old Gilman planned to teach English in Moldova and was traveling when he fell ill on a train and was arrested. Facing disputed charges, he kicked a police officer. Gilman is said to be quite ill. There's a special primary election in Alabama today for several congressional districts reconfigured mid-cycle. This after the U.S. Supreme Court removed race as a consideration for drawing district lines, but allowed for partisan gerrymandering. NPR's Debbie Elliott has more.
8: Joseph Spraggins of Hope Hall is a voter I spoke with. His congressional district changed, and he's skeptical about the new map and thinks it will likely dilute the black vote in Alabama.
13: It has been crazy, and it just seems so unfair because with the representation, the congressional district should be equal to the percentage of the people in that state. With this, it throws everything out of whack.
8: Candidates acknowledge this confusion, and they fear this is going to be a low turnout affair.
9: NPR's Debbie Elliott reporting. Wall Street, the Dow off 93, the Nasdaq off 153. This is NPR.
14: This is 90.3 KEDM. I'm Corey Crow. The Democrat in the U.S. Senate race believes his campaign has some big momentum because of his victory in the Democratic Party primary. The Jamie Davis campaign says that the Tensoff Parish farmers raised $1.6 million in the most recent quarter, but LSU political science professor Dr. Robert Hogan says it's still not going to be enough for Davis to spring the monumental upset over his opponent, Republican Julia Letlow, in the November election. Currently, Letlow has $1.4 million of cash on hand compared to less than $480,000 for Davis. Tonight's Mega Millions jackpot is $743 million. That is the 10th highest jackpot ever in the game. Incarcerated people approaching the end of their prison sentences have a new program to get job training thanks to a new federal grant. Louisiana Works Secretary Susie Shawin says the Department of Labor awarded the state a restart grant of $5 million. The money will train inmates for jobs in manufacturing, construction, and shipbuilding. A pastor in Kenner is now facing 20 years in prison. He was found guilty of defrauding two churches out of $200,000 to fund gambling, dining, and living expenses. Attorneys say 56-year-old Dale Sanders will appeal the conviction. They say Sanders reached an agreement with the church board leaders that he could use a debit card in exchange for not receiving a salary. I'm Corey Crow.
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16: What a pleasure it is to be with you. Peter Van de Graaff is my name, and I say that because I'm going to play for you one of my favorite violin concertos. It is the number 3. By Camille Saint-Saëns. Here is Andrew Wan violin with the Montreal Symphony conducted by Kent Nagano.

Andrew Wan Violin, Montreal Symphony, Kent Nagano conducting, and the Violin Concerto No. 3 by French composer Camille Saint-Saëns. Here is a song by Saint-Saëns' sometime rival, Jules Massenet, called Le Printemps Visite la Terre, Springtime Visits the Earth.

taking its inspiration from Vivaldi's The Four Seasons. That was from the American Seasons Violin Concertos by American composer and violinist Mark O'Connor. He was also the violinist in that recording, something of a fiddle player as well, as you heard. And the Metamorphosen Chamber Orchestra accompanied. Scott Yu was the conductor. More music for violin, more music inspired by spring, and more music by an American composer. Her name is Emmalou Deemer, taught for many years at UC Santa Barbara, and she lived from 1927 to 2024. She wrote this piece for violin and piano called Before Spring, and it's played by Laura Kobayashi, violin, and pianist Susan Keith Gray.

0: American composer Emma Lou Diemer. Born in Missouri and lived a lot of her life in California, teaching at UC Santa Barbara for many years, and writing in rather eclectic styles, depending on what piece she was composing at the time. That's called Before Spring, and it was recorded by violinist Laura Kobayashi and Susan Keith Gray at the piano, from recordings of lots of American female composers on the Albany label.
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0: This is Hesperian 21 and Jordi Savall conducting, or involved with the recording anyway, not a big ensemble to conduct here, in this anonymous 16th century dance from England.

0: Interesting title to that piece. It's called Allemande, which is French for German, but it's actually an English composition. Anonymous 16th century English Allemande. Members of Hesperian 21 and Jordi Savall, the founder of the group involved in that recording as well.
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0: We're going to spend a few minutes here exploring the music of Antonio Vivaldi. Now, when we think of Vivaldi, we often think of the concertos, of which he wrote hundreds and hundreds. We're not going to hear a concerto, but rather a couple of sonatas, one for cello, one for oboe. But right now we have an overture to an opera. Vivaldi was very prolific at writing operas as well, and at a very, very high level. There's more and more recordings and performances of these operas all the time. Here is the overture to one called L'Incoronazione di Dario, Darius Incoronation, or Coronation. This is the group called Modo Antiquo, period instrument group led by Federico Maria Sardelli.

the overture to an opera called The Coronation of Darius, L'Incoronazione di Dario by Antonio Vivaldi. Modo Antico, conducted by Federico Maria Sardelli. Vivaldi's sonatas here for you. Peter Van de Graaff is my name, by the way, and I'm going to share with you later on one of the Schubert symphonies. But right now, a couple of sonatas by Antonio Vivaldi. We have members of the Chicago Baroque Ensemble right now with this cello sonata in B-flat.

a cello sonata by Antonio Vivaldi. Cello sonata in B-flat, Riam Catalog 45 there, performed by members of the Chicago Baroque Ensemble. From a cello sonata to an oboe sonata now. This is the sixth of Vivaldi's such works. It's in G minor. We're going to hear Ray Still playing the oboe, Leonard Chero bassoon, and Robert Conant, the harpsichord.

0: Vivaldi, known for his concertos, but there we had the second of the two sonatas that we've been hearing. That one scored for oboe and continuo, continuo being the accompanying instruments. So it's not just two instruments playing, but rather three. The solo part was played by oboist Ray Still. The accompanying instruments were harpsichord and bassoon, played on by Robert Conant and Leonard Sherrill.
1: 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His new film, Spider-Man: Brand New Day, just had the biggest opening weekend in movie history. But before Marvel, he worked in a group home for at-risk teens, an experience that shaped everything he's made since then and became the movie Short Term 12. Join us.
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0: Now, something different from what we've been hearing as we listen to one of the symphonies by Franz Schubert. This is the fifth of his symphonies. It's hard to say how many he wrote exactly. There really isn't a symphony number 7, at least not a complete one, and there are fragments of other symphonies, but this is the fifth completed symphony by Franz Schubert. Our performance is by the Moscow Virtuosi. The conductor is Vladimir Spivakov.

Performance by the Moscow Virtuosi. The conductor there was Vladimir Spivakov. We heard some music of Franz Schubert. Schubert in his symphonies, these earlier symphonies, strongly influenced by those of Haydn and Mozart. That was the Symphony No. 5 in B-flat major by Schubert. Here is a male chorus piece by Schubert called Die Einsiedelei, which means the hideaway. And the text speaks of a lonely forest serving as a chapel to this particular man. And we have the Robert Shaw Chamber Singers led by Robert Shaw.

0: Male Chorus by Franz Schubert. The Robert Shaw Chamber Singers, men, Robert Shaw, of course, conducting. And that's called the Einsiedelei, the hideaway.
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0: I'm Peter Van de Graaff here with you, and I'd like to play for you some British concert overtures. An overture is an opening, literally. It often opens in opera, ballet, such things. But these are just pieces for orchestra, perhaps to open a concert, open a segment of a concert. Let's begin with this by Alan Rawsthorne. It's from 1944, the Street Corner Overture, London Philharmonic, conducted by Sir John Pritchard.

The Overture to Our Overtures. That is by the English composer Alan Rawsthorne. We heard his 1944 Street Corner Overture with the London Philharmonic. English overtures here for you, and concert overtures at that, not overtures to anything in particular. For example, we have this by John Gardner, born in 1917. This is his overture, Half Holiday. I'd love to tell you what this means, but the liner notes, I'm sorry to say, don't say what the title means, except that it was written for a school orchestra in 1962. The Half Holiday Overture by John Gardner with the Royal Ballet Sinfonia and Gavin Sutherland.

From 1962 by British composer John Gardner, the Half Holiday Overture. Gavin Sutherland led the Royal Ballet Sinfonia. Here's another English overture. It's called Becus the Dandiprat. Dandiprat is an obsolete word meaning a little boy or urchin. And the composer of this music was in Cornwall on vacation and befriended a little boy named Becus. So Becus the Dandiprat Overture by Sir Malcolm Arnold. Here is the London Philharmonic. The composer is the conductor.

with the composer himself conducting Malcolm Arnold's Beccus the Dandy Prat Overture. London Philharmonic performed that concert overture by Sir Malcolm Arnold. Another concert overture from an English composer. This is by Sir Edward Elgar, written in 1890. It's called Froissart, who was a French chronicler of chivalry and the Crusades. So this is something that, although dating from 1890, looks backwards to medieval times. The Froissart Overture of Elgar is played by the London Philharmonic, directed by Leonard Slatkin.

0: London Philharmonic and Leonard Slatkin with the Froissart Overture by Elgar.
1: Austin, Texas bills itself as the live music capital of the world, but it's an expensive city. Musicians are struggling to make ends meet and take care of themselves without health insurance.
2: 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It impacts creativity.
1: I'm Scott Detrow. 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
3: On the next Fresh Air, filmmaker Destin Daniel Cretton. His new film, Spider-Man: Brand New Day, just had the biggest opening weekend in movie history. But before Marvel, he worked in a group home for at-risk teens, an experience that shaped everything he's made since then and became the movie Short Term 12. Join us.
0: Let's hear some Mozart now. This is a Divertimento in D, played by the Vienna Chamber Ensemble.

An ensemble of strings and horns performing that music by Mozart, a divertimento in D major, Kirchhoff 205. And the ensemble is the Vienna Chamber Ensemble. From another divertimento, one in B flat for winds. Here's a final movement. This is the Amadeus Winds.

0: Find a movement of a little wind divertimento in B flat by Mozart, performed on period instruments by a group named appropriately the Amadeus Winds.
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6: It doesn't have a lot of legal oomph to it, a lot of legal teeth.
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9: It's Tuesday, August 11th, and this is All Things Considered from NPR News.
8: I'm Elsa Chang.
9: And I'm Juana Summers. The Washington Post reports that President Trump secretly flew in a smaller plane after the NATO summit.
8: This was despite claims by the White House that he boarded Air Force One.
10: The president walked up the external steps to the old Air Force One and then almost immediately walked off the plane onto an airport catering truck.
9: Also in Puerto Rico, the government has started rationing water,
8: which means that homes are going without water on a rotating schedule.
11: To not have water, it's like a handicap. I feel like there's nothing I can do.
9: Now the news.
12: Live from NPR News in Washington, I'm Louise Schiavone. Political primaries are underway in six states. In Minnesota, Mark Lindell is pitching for the GOP gubernatorial nod. Known for his MyPillow business and his 2020 election denial, Lindell has the president's endorsement. Democratic Socialist Francesca Wong is bidding for the Democratic slot in Wisconsin's gubernatorial race. Editor Jessica Taylor with the Cook Political Report says appealing to moderates will be key.
13: That's the real test this cycle, because these are not candidates that were running in Manhattan or running in Denver. They're now running in swing states. And I think this will tell us something about the viability of a national progressive candidate in 2028. I think there's going to be a lot of finger pointing if these progressive candidates lose very winnable races.
12: Primaries also underway in Vermont, Connecticut, South Carolina, and Alabama. There are calls for a detailed White House account in light of new reports of President Trump's travel out of Turkey after a NATO summit. The Washington Post reports that after an assassination threat from Iran, President Trump boarded Air Force One, clandestinely left the plane via a catering truck, and continued to board a military aircraft. Senator Richard Blumenthal wants to know what the safety calculations were for those still aboard Air Force One. Good question, says security specialist Paul Eklof, who frequently traveled with Presidents Obama and Trump as a supervisor of the Presidential Protective Division of the Secret Service.
14: As to whether it endangered those on board, the entire trip endangers everyone on board. Mm-hmm. So my primary concern here is what presents a bigger threat moving forward: the president successfully leaving a war zone or releasing that tradecraft to the public and endangering every operation moving forward.
12: Eklof spoke on NPR's Here and Now. NPR has not confirmed this independently. In Colombia, heavy debris removal and rescue efforts continue in that country's Pacific Coast region, where yesterday's earthquake left at least 181 dead. NPR's Katia Riddle has more.
15: The earthquake was 7.4 in magnitude. That's similar to the twin quakes that struck Venezuela recently. But unlike that event, this one happened at a relatively deep part of the earth. Harold Tobin is the director of the Pacific Northwest Seismic Network.
16: the slip is so deep that even the people who are directly above it at the epicenter are already 100 kilometers away from the earthquake. So that makes the shaking relatively smaller because the earthquake waves spread out like ripples in a pond. But as we've seen, that doesn't mean they aren't damaging.
15: At the same time, this depth means the earthquake has a further reach. It will take weeks to assess the full extent of its damage. Katie Riddle, NPR News.
12: On Wall Street approaching the close, the Dow was down 184 points, the Nasdaq off 159. This is NPR News in Washington. Western Canada is struggling with a 60-square-mile wildfire about 200 miles east of Vancouver. Dozens of firefighters from Mexico are en route to assist in the effort. 20,000 people have been forced from their homes. One woman has died. The British Columbia Wildfire Service says the challenge for crews in steep terrain and hot conditions is monumental. It's already been a record year for cyclosporiasis outbreaks. Now the CDC warns that jalapenos grown in Mexico are sickening more than 300 people in 27 states with salmonella. NPR's Yuki Noguchi has more.
17: Foodborne outbreaks are often underreported and challenging for state health departments to manage. But Dr. Ann Zink, former chief medical officer for the state of Alaska, says cuts to federal funding of key health agencies hurt operations this year.
18: Epidemiologists and team reach out to CDC regularly to understand what they're seeing in a larger context nationally, which is really important. And when those personnel are gone, the positions are unfilled, it really slows not only the reporting, but the disease investigation.
17: The number of cyclosporiasis cases reported by Missouri shot up to nearly 1,600 recently. Michigan, the epicenter, has over 12,000 cases. Yuki Noguchi, NPR News.
12: UNESCO today is calling for the immediate and unconditional restoration of the right of girls and women to secondary and higher education. The UN agency says almost 2.5 million Afghan girls remain excluded from education. I'm Louise Schiavone, NPR News.
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20: 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I'm Juana Summers.
21: And I'm Elsa Chang. The latest attempt by the Trump administration to overhaul the way American children get vaccinated is raising a lot of questions. The president wants to change the nationally recognized childhood vaccination schedule with an executive order that he signed yesterday. So we decided to turn to NPR health correspondent Rob Stein to get some answers. Hi, Rob. I hope you have answers.
22: Well, I'll give it my best.
21: Okay, so the president is demanding that the U.S. cut the number of vaccines that kids get to protect them from a bunch of dangerous infectious diseases, right? And also space out the shots more.
22: Right.
21: So does it change anything for parents walking into their pediatrician's office today?
22: Well, the short answer is not really. Okay. None of the recommendations from the government or anyone else has changed about, you know, which kids should get which shots when or anything else. All the same shots are still available. Insurance companies are still paying for them. A big government program is still providing shots for free for something like half of all U.S. kids. Dorit Rice is a vaccine policy and law expert at UC Law in San Francisco. I asked her about the president's latest executive order on vaccines.
23: It doesn't have a lot of legal oomph to it, a lot of legal teeth. I think it's going to be more symbolic than real.
22: Huh. That's because previous attempts by Trump and Health Secretary Robert F. Kennedy Jr. to make these kinds of changes were blocked by a federal judge, and that case is still winding its way through the courts. You know, that said, Elsa, the president is calling for some significant changes, and there could be some impact down the road.
21: Okay, let's talk about that potential impact. Can you just take a moment to lay out these proposed changes? What exactly does the president want to do, and why?
22: Well, Trump thinks there's a link between vaccines and autism. So he wants to reduce the number of vaccines recommended by the federal government from 17 to 11.
0: Your KEDM weather forecast for tonight, mostly clear, a low only around 77. That heat advisory in effect.
22: Kids do get.
0: Your KEDM weather forecast, a heat advisory in effect, and usually a multi-day. Your KEDM weather forecast, a heat advisory in effect. Be sure to stay hydrated, use the air conditioning.
22: You can't get separate shots for those diseases in the U.S., and it would take years to make them available.
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22: All the shots are safe and are most effective the way they're given
0: now. Your KEDM weather forecast.
22: Autism has been thoroughly debunked.
0: Your KEDM weather forecast, a heat advisory in effect, all the way through Friday. Please stay hydrated, stay in the air conditioning when you can, limit exercise during the afternoon hours, and stay, I already said that part.
2: The reason we bunch them up together is to make it easier.
0: Your KEDM weather forecast, a heat advisory in effect all the way through Friday. High temperatures in the upper 90s, heat index at 105 or higher.
2: Stay. Have to pay for those visits. Parents have to take time off work. There's no good reason to do this, and tons of reason not to.
22: But the president.
0: Your KEDM weather forecast,
22: like
0: a heat advisory in effect all the way through Friday. Okay. Stay
21: what
0: indoors.
21: About the part of the order that calls for making it easier for parents.
0: Your KEDM weather forecast, a heat advisory in effect all the way through Friday. So,
22: no. Yeah, sure. The reality
0: your
22: is that
0: your KEDM weather forecast,
22: states,
0: a heat advisory in effect all the way through
22: that.
0: Friday. With high temperatures in the upper 90s, heat index above 100. Stay indoors, stay in the air conditioning when you can. I've said that already. Your KEDM weather forecast, a heat advisory in effect all the way through Friday.
22: The biggest effect of all this is that it sows more confusion and doubt among parents. And
0: your KEDM weather forecast,
22: vaccination rates have already been
0: your KEDM weather forecast, a heat advisory in effect all the way through Friday. With high temperatures in the upper 90s, a heat index above 100. Stay indoors, in the air conditioning, stay hydrated, and check on. No.
22: And more kids getting sick.
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0: Your KEDM weather forecast, a heat advisory in effect all the way through Friday. With high temperatures in the upper 90s, heat index well above 100. Stay hydrated. Your KEDM weather forecast, a heat advisory in effect all the way through Friday.
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0: Your KEDM weather forecast, a heat advisory in effect all the way through Friday. High temperatures in the upper 90s, a heat index well above 100. Stay hydrated, stay indoors in the AC when you can, and limit strenuous activity to not those afternoon hours. Tonight, mostly clear, a low of 77. Tomorrow, high of 99, a heat index of 105. Thursday, about the same.
18: Iranians are in talks to open the Strait of Hormuz, just not with the U.S.
0: Thursday, about the same, all the way through.
18: Which controls the southern shore of the waterway. What are the Iranians saying?
0: Your KEDM weather forecast, a heat advisory in effect all the way through Friday. High temperatures in the upper 90s, a heat index well above 100. Stay hydrated, stay in the air conditioning when you can, and limit strenuous outdoor activity to not those afternoon hours. Tonight, mostly clear, a low only around 77. Tomorrow, sunny and hot, a high of 99. The heat index as high as 105. More of the same for the next several days, maybe hitting triple digits Friday all the way through Monday. This is KEDM. I got nada so bata.
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0: your KEDM weather forecast, a heat advisory in effect all the way through Friday. With high temperatures in the upper 90s, a heat index well above 100. Stay hydrated, stay indoors in the AC when you can.
3: But he said that talks with Oman were in their final stages and that Iran's demands were communicated to the U.S. via intermediaries. Now, the Iranians know they need to strike a deal eventually with the U.S., but they feel like they've been able to survive whatever the U.S. has thrown at them so far. And so now they're making sure that their demands are as maximalist as possible, and that will force negotiations to drag on for as long as possible.
18: Franco, two of President Trump's Middle East deals are unraveling. So what does that tell us about his credibility on the global stage?
4: Yeah, I think there are some common themes with both of those conflicts, or at least Trump's approach to them. I mean, he touts this major breakthrough that is supposed to bring historic peace, and yet peace doesn't actually happen. Mm-hmm. I mean, with Gaza, Trump declared a monumental step, you know, toward lasting peace, brokering an agreement where Israel would withdraw from Gaza and Hamas would give up their weapons. But like is so often in these cases, it comes down to the details. And the problem was that neither Hamas nor Israel wanted to go first. You know, similarly, Trump was touting last week that he would soon have an agreement to open the Strait of Hormuz, something he said many times. Yet again, the deal falls apart, and now Iran is saying they're going to stop negotiating. You know, in both of these cases, the president is presenting these things as, you know, buttoned-up deals. The problem is resolved when it's clearly not, and it really just makes it all so much harder to take Trump at his word. And that goes for world leaders, that goes for allies, adversaries. It also goes for financial markets and voters back home.
5: I have to say, Franco, this sort of reminds me of George W. Bush speaking on an aircraft carrier with a mission accomplished banner just weeks after the invasion of Iraq. Fair comparison?
4: You know, I think you're not the only one who's

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1: Democrats are calling for a congressional briefing into President Trump's apparent use of a decoy aircraft to foil an Iranian assassination plot. The administration didn't disclose that the president was not traveling on Air Force One with members of the press and his staff. So what does this say about the White House's transparency? That's on the next Morning Edition from NPR News.
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1: Democrats are calling for a congressional briefing into President Trump's apparent use of a decoy aircraft to foil an Iranian assassination plot. The administration didn't disclose that the president was not traveling on Air Force One with members of the press and his staff. So what does this say about the White House's transparency? That's on the next Morning Edition from NPR News.
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5: 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Your KEDM weather forecast, a heat advisory in effect all the way through Friday with high temperatures in the upper 90s, heat index well above 100. Stay hydrated, stay indoors in the AC when you can, and limit strenuous activity to times outside those afternoon hours. Tonight, mostly clear, a low only around 77. Tomorrow, sunny and hot, a high of 99. The heat index as high as 105. Thursday, Friday, temperatures near 100 degrees all the way through at least the first part of next week. I'm Jay Curtis. 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
2: Your KEDM weather forecast, a heat advisory in effect all the way through Friday with high temperatures in the upper 90s, heat index well above 100. Stay hydrated, stay indoors in the AC when you can, and limit strenuous activity to times outside those afternoon hours. Tonight, mostly clear, a low only around 77. Tomorrow, sunny and hot, a high of 99. The heat index as high as 105. Thursday, Friday, temperatures near 100 degrees all the way through at least the first part of next week. I'm Jay Curtis. 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

0: News. Now, more than 1,000 Palestinians have been killed since then, the UN says. So much of Trump's style is to build around strength and the threat of unbelievable consequences. But now Iran is basically puffing out its chest and pressing Trump politically, and with the midterms ahead, trying to push them into more uncomfortable positions. I mean, it's really leading to another comparison to another president, President Jimmy Carter, and the Iran hostage crisis that helped lead to his political downfall. And that's not a comparison that Trump's going to like, especially Trump, since Trump has often mocked Carter's legacy.
1: Hadil, last thing, do we have any insight into what Iran's strategy is in all of this?
2: I mean, Franco mentioned the midterms. Iran is very aware of Trump's vulnerability going into the midterms. Iranian media, for example, is really keeping track of how Trump is polling. They know that they may not be able to beat the U.S. militarily, but they can drag this out, like I said. And they want to show that they are resilient and want to play a stronger hand than they normally would in the Hormuz negotiations. Iran has also said it may want to push nuclear talks further into the future, maybe up to 4 months from now, according to officials there. And those demands I just listed aren't really great for the U.S. Mm-hmm. So Iran wants to combine all of this to possibly force Trump to go into the midterms with no Iranian deal, a weak economy, and an angry base that is very much against the war.
1: NPR's Hadil El-Shalchi and NPR's Franco Ordonez, thanks to both of you.
0: Thank you, Juana.
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14: Your KEDM weather forecast, a heat advisory in effect all the way through Friday with high temperatures in the upper 90s, heat index well above 100. Stay hydrated, stay indoors in the AC when you can, and limit strenuous activity to times outside those afternoon hours. Tonight, mostly clear, a low only around 77. Tomorrow, sunny and hot, a high of 99. The heat index as high as 105. Thursday, Friday, temperatures near 100 degrees all the way through at least the first part of next week. I'm Jay Curtis. This is KEDM.
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4: 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I'm Elsa Chang.
1: And I'm Juana Summers. The scene of President Trump boarding Air Force One after last month's NATO summit in Turkey is one that TV cameras and photographers have captured countless times. However, what happened in the moments after that was far from routine. That is according to exclusive reporting from The Washington Post. The Post reports that Trump was shuttled in an airport catering truck to a

0: We'll continue our conversation after a short break. 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
0: This is Fresh Air, and today I am talking with filmmaker Destin Daniel Cretton, director of the new movie, Spider-Man, Brand New Day. He also directed Just Mercy and Shang-Chi and The Legend of the Ten Rings, and created the Marvel series Wonder Man. His breakout film was Short Term 12, about the staff and the teenagers inside a short-term group home, drawn from the 2 years he spent working in one after college. Let's talk about this time that you were working in this group home. There's a story that you tell about how cocky you felt as a young man when you got this job. You thought, like, these kids are going to love me. I'm going to be, in some ways, a savior. And you got a rude awakening.
2: I sure did.
0: What happened instead?
2: It was a job that really threw a lot of things back into my face. It was by far the most difficult experience that I had up until that point, and also the most rewarding. I grew up on Maui. I think I didn't realize how sheltered I was until I was working at that group home. Mm. I just was not exposed to the type of experiences that these young people had gone through. I also wasn't ready for the people that they had become because of their experiences. These young teenagers were in many ways much more mature than I was, but then they were also very, you know, they had very real pain from their past just right under the surface that they were always dealing with. So it was very quickly a very humbling experience for me.
0: I want to actually play a clip from the film, and it was your second film. Short Term 12 is the name of the facility in the film. And the kids stay there until they find somewhere else to live or until they turn 18 and age out. And in this clip, the scene is Rami Malek. He plays Nate, a new staffer on his first day. Is he a proxy for you?
2: Yes.
0: He is.
2: He definitely is.
0: Okay. Yeah. And he is talking with Brie Larson's character, Grace, who has been working there for a while and shows him the ropes. Let's listen.
3: These are the files on our kids. If you want to see what kind of crap they've been through.
4: How long do they stay here?
3: Supposedly less than a year, but we have a few that have been here a little over three. We just keep them until the county figures out where they're going to go next. Tom! Go brush your teeth! Remember, you're not their parent, you're not their therapist. You are here to create a safe environment, and that's it.
4: Got it.
3: And since you're new, they're going to try and test you, see what they can get away with. So, just say no for a while.
4: No. Okay.
3: Kind of got to be an before you can be their friend.
5: You're gonna be fine.
0: That was Rami Malek and Brie Larson in the film Short Term 12, directed by my guest today, Destin Daniel Cretton. When you took that job, what were your aspirations?
2: You know, I graduated with a communication degree, and I was making short films. I would do a short film once a year, and I would just save my money. So I worked at a group home for two or three years. I taught high school video production. I worked at a hotel putting up their media, their projectors and things. I had a lot of odd jobs to pay the bills. I shot wedding videos. But it was all really a way to just pay the bills while I made movies as a hobby.
0: Okay, because you were very clear at that time that you wanted to make movies.
2: I was very clear that I wanted to keep making movies as a hobby. Mm. I wasn't really chasing it as a career. I feel very surprised and lucky to be where I am.

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2: 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About 60% of plastic bound to the bacteria. 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
3: It's all Louisiana and a bunch of our friends. You're listening to The Boot on KEDM Public Radio.